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0: From New York, this is Democracy Now!
1: We were abused in Ceuta. Now I just want to go back to my country because Morocco is better than Ceuta. Ceuta is also Moroccan. Therefore, we have nothing to do here. I would prefer Gabon to the sons of dogs here.
0: Tens of thousands of migrants are returning to Morocco from the Spanish enclave of Ceuta after more than 50,000 people crossed the border last week by land and sea. At least 86 people died, many by drowning. We'll get the latest. Then a new investigation by the Palestinian human rights organization Al-Haq looks at how the Israeli settler Inon Levy escaped justice after fatally shooting Palestinian activist Ada Hafalin, who helped produce the Oscar-winning documentary No Other Land.
2: The investigation reveals conclusively that Ada Hafalin was fatally shot by a live round discharged by settler Inon Levy. The shooting occurred in the absence of any imminent threat to Levy's life.
0: Then Dave Zirin, author of the new book, The People's Historian, The Outsized Life of Howard Zinn.
3: We need a Zinnaissance in this country because Howard Zinn's politics of radical optimism rooted in history is something that both we and our movements desperately need right now. And besides all of that, the guy had an incredible life.
0: All that and more coming up. Welcome to Democracy Now!, democracynow.org, The War and Peace Report. I'm Amy Goodman. President Trump said the U.S. will hold off attacking Iran since negotiations over Iran's nuclear program and reopening the Strait of Hormuz are still ongoing. The pause follows a sharp escalation Friday when Iran's Islamic Revolutionary Guard Corps struck two oil tankers attempting to transit the strait under U.S. military escort. Tehran claims the ships used an undeclared route. This comes as a New York Times visual investigation found evidence suggesting the U.S. dropped a 2,000-pound bomb on a home on Keshem Island, killing three people. Israeli airstrikes pounded Gaza over the weekend, killing at least 25 Palestinians. On Saturday, the strikes killed seven people across the strip. On Sunday, the toll climbed higher. At least 18 were killed as warplanes hit Gaza City, Deir al-Balah, and Khan Yunis. Gaza's health ministry says 152 people have been killed in Israeli attacks in July, the highest of any month so far this year. Since the so-called ceasefire took effect in October, Israeli strikes have killed at least 1,200 Palestinians. This is an eyewitness to one of the airstrikes Sunday.
1: They said there was a truce, but where is the truce? This truce is just us collecting corpses, collecting flesh, collecting brains, dismembered men and hands. Why?
0: Acting Attorney General Todd Blanche formally terminated President Trump's $1.8 billion so-called anti-weaponization fund late Sunday. The fund was designed to potentially compensate rioters in the January 6th insurrection, which drew criticism even from Republicans. Blanche's order caps weeks of negotiations with Republican Senators John Cornyn of Texas and Tom Tillis of North Carolina, both of whom blocked his nomination for Attorney General over the fund. The Senate Judiciary Committee is set to vote on Blanche's confirmation Tuesday. The U.S. is experiencing its largest measles outbreak in 30 years, with more than 2,300 confirmed cases as of last month. A cluster of infections has been reported in states like Arizona, Delaware, South Carolina, and Utah as vaccination rates plummet due to the Trump administration's policies and misinformation. Health Secretary Robert F. Kennedy Jr. continues to defend his role in propelling anti-vaccine policies and skepticism nationwide. In an interview with CNN on Sunday, RFK Jr. failed to take responsibility for the measles outbreak.
4: The outbreak is happening on your watch. And even before becoming HHS secretary, for years, you have been one of the leading voices questioning the efficacy of vaccines. Do you accept some responsibility for this measles outbreak?
5: Absolutely not.
0: Capital One says it closed the Trump Organization's accounts after an internal anti-money laundering investigation. The disclosure marks the first time a bank has formally tied money laundering concerns to Trump's family business. Capital One made the claim while seeking to dismiss the Trump Organization's lawsuit. That suit accuses Capital One of illegally debanking the Trump Organization on religious or political grounds, a claim the bank now disputes. President Trump's social media platform, Truth Social, launched a new service Saturday, allowing paid users to get alerts for new posts made by the president and other top accounts before general users. Trump has 13 million followers on the platform and regularly uses it to release official statements. Democratic Senators Elizabeth Warren and Adam Schiff have blasted the service, saying the subscription, quote, appears to be an outrageous abuse of the president's office for his personal benefit that undermines everyday investors and the integrity of our markets while enriching Wall Street and other wealthy insiders, unquote. The Trump administration Friday dropped its case against the former U.S. Olympian canoeist Davy Hearn, who was accused of vandalizing the Lincoln Memorial reflecting pool. On June 19th, Hearn stopped by the pool while on a 64-mile bike ride. He says he touched the pool to see what it felt like and was then arrested, handcuffed, and held for 5 hours by U.S. Park Police. President Trump, in response, blasted U.S. Attorney Jeanine Pirro, who said the damage to the reflecting pool was due to poor construction and not the act of vandals, as Trump previously claimed. In Spain, migrants are returning to Morocco from the enclave of Ceuta after attempting to cross the border. The local government reports as many as 86 migrants were killed in the crackdown. Some of the victims drowned. Others were crushed while trying to climb the breakwater that holds the border fence. About 60,000 people crossed into the Spanish enclave from Morocco since Thursday. Authorities say virtually all have now returned voluntarily. Spain's Civil Guard officers installed a 500-meter floating barrier along the sea border Saturday. Meanwhile, hundreds of Ceuta residents rallied against a planned far-right anti-immigrant demonstration, forcing organizers to cancel it. This is a Moroccan migrant who swam into Spain's Ceuta.
5: We're really hungry. We're trying to hold out. We're holding out a bit. We eat a little, sometimes even though it's not a good meal. We do it so we don't die, that's all. We eat sugar, cakes, things like that. We drink water.
0: We'll have more on this story after headlines. In Greece, two firefighters were killed Sunday when two helicopters battling a massive wildfire collided west of Athens. Two other crew members in one of the helicopters were rescued. More than 100 homes were destroyed overnight. This weekend, in blazes that broke out around the coastal village of Porto Grimene, hundreds of people have been evacuated. This is a local resident.
6: It's not a good situation. This is extremely sad. The wind is very strong and keeps changing direction. It's difficult to deal with. The firefighters who are trained and experienced can't contain it. How can we?
0: Meanwhile, Hungary's temporarily shut down the country's sole nuclear power plant for the first time in more than 40 years amidst a scorching heat wave and severe drought that triggered water use restrictions in more than 100 cities and villages. In more related news, Britain's National Farmers Union warns rising heat and a water drought could lead to shortages of certain foods and parts of England. This is at least the third drought in 5 years, with some areas of England not seeing rain in over a month. Here in the United States, in Washington state, nearly 65,000 people have received evacuation orders amidst intensifying wildfires around the city of Spokane. Local officials say blazes in the region have destroyed more than 700 homes and businesses. In Cuba, the electricity grid collapsed Sunday, plunging the island into another nationwide blackout. The island has suffered at least three blackouts in July alone due to a U.S.-imposed oil blockade following the abduction of Venezuelan President Nicolas Maduro back in January. Venezuela had been Cuba's primary oil supplier. Imports from Mexico also halted amidst increased U.S. pressure. Another immigrant has died in ICE custody. 29-year-old Prisciliano Trejo Ricano reportedly began feeling ill while jailed at the Stewart Detention Center in Lumpkin, Georgia, and was reportedly denied medical care. He was suffering from an aggressive form of leukemia and died July 24th after being transferred to the hospital. At least 50 immigrants have died in ICE custody since Trump returned to office. In Texas, a key witness in the Houston ICE fatal shooting of 52-year-old Mexican father Lorenzo Salgado Araujo is speaking out after his release from an ICE jail. Surveillance footage and witness accounts have repeatedly refuted ICE claims that Salgado had attempted to assault ICE agents when he was shot in the abdomen and killed. Jose Trinidad Rojas Pliego was a passenger in Salgado's van. He spoke to CNN last week.
7: Did Lorenzo threaten ICE agents?
8: That's a lie. At no point, either behind nor in front.
7: At no point were the ICE agents in front or behind.
8: Lorenzo never did that.
0: That's Jose Trinidad Rojas Pliego. Republican Senator Bernie Moreno of Ohio is calling on his ex-son-in-law, Ohio Congressmember Max Miller, to step down in light of his daughter's domestic abuse allegations. Miller's ex-wife, Emily Moreno, the daughter of Senator Moreno, claims that Miller burned her by throwing hot water at her, held a gun to her head, and fractured their 2-year-old daughter's collarbone. Miller's also accused of abuse by former Trump White House press secretary Stephanie Grisham, who was in a relationship with Miller prior to his marriage to Moreno. On social media, Senator Moreno wrote, quote, "He should not serve in the House of Representatives. I believe Max Miller needs to seek professional help to end the clear pattern of abuse he's left in his wake. I believe he should not be free to continue endangering others until he does," said Senator Moreno. In Georgia, Republican U.S. Senate candidate Mike Collins is facing scrutiny over his son-in-law, David Alan Scheer II, who's been linked to white nationalist and anti-Semitic online content. Reports revealed Scheer shared neo-Nazi imagery and produced promotional material for Collins' private trucking company. Collins ended his news conference early last week after repeatedly declining to answer questions about his son-in-law. Democratic Senator John Ossoff said, quote, "He needs to apologize for his office's ties to white supremacists. He needs to release every single email, text message and communication between his office and these white supremacists. And he needs to finally answer the question you've all been asking him for 2 weeks and that he's refused to answer, which is, how much did he or his businesses pay this neo-Nazi for his services?" Ossoff asked, who's running against Congressmember Collins for Senate. And here in New York, Dominican-American scholar, historian, and prison abolitionist Dr. Johanna Fernandez has passed away after a years-long battle with cancer. She was 55 years old. As a professor of history at Brooke College and CUNY Graduate Center, Fernandez was a leading scholar of the Young Lords, publishing the award-winning book The Young Lords, A Radical History, in 2019. In 2015, she co-curated the exhibition Presente, The Young Lords in New York. Fernandez also created the Latinx Freedom Movement Archive and Exhibition Project alongside historian Felipe Hinojosa. She was a longtime supporter of the imprisoned activist and journalist Mumia Abu-Jamal. Over the years, Fernandez appeared on Democracy Now! Many times. She joined us in 2015 to look back at the legacy of the Young Lords.
9: What we see is that the movements of the 1960s, what is known as the New Left and the Black Power movement, transformed the relationship between people of color and white people, challenged U.S. foreign policy, but also transformed our understanding of gender and sexuality. And those were the issues that the Young Lords were concerned with.
0: And those are some of the headlines. This is Democracy Now!, democracynow.org, The War and Peace Report. I'm Amy Goodman. Migrants are returning to Morocco from the Spanish enclave of Ceuta after a deadly border rush killed as many as 86 people, according to local government officials. Some victims drowned, others crushed while trying to climb the breakwater that holds the border fence. About 60,000 people crossed from Morocco since Thursday. Authorities say most have now returned voluntarily. The Spanish enclave is home to 86,000 people. Many migrants reported difficulties finding food and shelter. Ceuta is located on the North African coast and shares a 5-mile border with Morocco. Spain's Civil Guard officers installed a 1,600-foot floating barrier along the sea border Saturday. Meanwhile, residents rallied against a planned far-right anti-migrant demonstration, forcing organizers to cancel it. This is 42-year-old Mujahid Ahmed of Sudan, who made the trip to Ceuta.
10: I was in Morocco for 1 year and a half. I didn't try only for one time. But my friends, they tried maybe 30, 40 times. One day when I was watching the media, I saw that people, they are coming by thousands to border. So I say, okay, let's try. It's better than to do, than, and you know your result, than never you try. I am not a Moroccan. If they should return me, they should return me to my country. And this is this situation. Can you return the people to the to the country that which is having a conflict or crisis war? We are human.
0: The reasons for the surge are not entirely clear. Some migrants reported Moroccan officials had encouraged their crossing. Spain's prime minister, Pedro Sanchez, blamed human trafficking networks, who he says misled migrants about how easy it would be to remain in Spanish territory or get to mainland Europe. While others blamed Sanchez on account of his relatively liberal policies. For more, we're joined by Miriam Aurach, professor of digital anthropology at the University of Westminster in London, also an associate fellow in the anthropology department at Oxford University. She's joining us from Oxford. Her forthcoming book is titled Mobilized Lives, Revolution and Counter-Revolution in Morocco. Professor Miriam Aurach's parents migrated from Morocco to Holland in the mid-60s. Professor, welcome to Democracy Now! Can you explain what's taken place over this last week? What accounts do you believe for this surge?
11: Oh, thank you so much for having me on this very important topic. Before I answer your question, I wanted to start by acknowledging the very, very sad loss of life. As you mentioned in your report, almost 100 have died, but they have joined more than thousands and thousands of people who've migrated over the years from the Atlantic and the Mediterranean seas and are at the bottom of the oceans, and many of them who are not accounted for and are still unknown to their families. So I would like to acknowledge that and acknowledge the fact that many, many people have heard Moroccans say, Allah yarham al-walidin, Allah yasbar al-walidin, in the last few days. This means, may God give mercy to the parents. May God forgive us for the grief we put our parents in. This is a response to the many, many young people who have decided quite last minute, in some cases, to just try and cross into SEPTA. The reasons have been widely discussed on social media to the extent that we have heard quite wild conspiracy theories varying from Israel has paid Morocco to destabilize Spain, to Trump has encouraged Morocco to invade Spain. These are quite problematic explanations, not only because they're not factual and not making us understand the reasons behind this surge of migration, but also because they are very orientalist and quite racist in the way it reduces ordinary people's agency in a continent that has seen migration forever and has also seen Morocco become a transit country to Europe. In answer to your question, I think what we've seen is the confluence, the concentric circles coming together in a way, in a quite unique moment last week. On the one hand, we have the post-colonial, neo-colonial border policies of Spain and Europe in general. Many people who've seen the maps this week are a bit surprised because they thought that they would see Ceuta or Melilla in mainland Europe, and then they see actually they are towns, cities in Morocco. How do you explain that? And this is very important to understand how the decolonization of Morocco has been both a loss and a win, in the sense that there was independence, but with really strict conditions, one of them being the remaining control of territorial areas in Morocco. So Ceuta and Melilla are Spanish cities adjacent to the towns in Morocco near Tetouan and Nador. These towns near cities like Tangier have become also transit cities for migrants, not only from Morocco, not only from Africa, but from the whole world. During my fieldwork in Tangier and Al Hoceima, I have also interviewed and researched many people who have been working on the ground in grassroots organizations to support migrants from Africa, but also from Afghanistan, from Syria, from Palestine, etc. These migrants, they always try to cross multiple times, and some of those we've seen last week, this was not their first journey. But what was different last week is that we saw a few conditions coming together. On the one hand, these post-colonial realities of territorial borders that make it very ambiguous to have a border inside the continent. On the other hand, there is a extreme increase of inequality in Morocco itself. We've seen that the majority of the people who've tried to cross last week are Moroccans. And this is quite extraordinary. It is a return of the 1990s. The so-called Haraga, the crossing into Europe by Moroccans that peaked in the 80s and 90s and then slowly reduced, and the numbers were slowly replaced by non-Moroccans, African migrants, refugees from all over the world. What we've seen now is a surge again in Moroccan migrants, and this has to be explained by the situation in Morocco itself. And it is very troubling to see and to hear the commentary of people, including people I highly respect, critical commentators, who completely ignore the domestic dynamics and focus only on static geopolitical top-down analysis. But the matter of the fact is that repression in Morocco has increased tremendously. Last year, there was the so-called Gen Z protest across the world. We've seen that in Bangladesh, in Indonesia. We've seen it actually in the last few weeks also in India. But also Morocco has had its Gen Z protest. Young teens who are really fed up with the situation. Hundreds of them have been arrested, and only last month a group of them have been released, and they were awaited outside the prisons by their families, their mothers, their friends, young teens. We have seen repression in Morocco also with regards to critique of the normalization with Israel, the Abraham Accords, and the banning of pro-Palestine protest in Tangier only a few weeks ago, which had led to major protests in response and in anger at banning these protests. And we have seen an extreme deepening of inequality. The rich, the small group of rich, are getting really much richer. Morocco is a rich country. The slogan of protesters goes, two oceans and phosphates, and people are still hungry. The Atlantic, the Mediterranean, phosphate, minerals, the Sahara. Really, there is no lack of natural resources and agriculture and fishery, but ordinary people do not enjoy these fruits and benefits. And so this has led to growing inequality that has been deepened also by the other very important condition, namely the European Union stronghold. It's not only the fact that the European Union has its borders externalized to Morocco. So Morocco is one of its key external borders. Frontex, Fort Europe, they're all delegating the dirty work of violent repression at the borders in Morocco. But European Union also imposes the social economic policies in Morocco. The IMF, the European Union are demanding cuts in public sector spending, are demanding also subsidies to be dismantled. And this has led to even more higher levels of economic crisis. So all these conditions coming together, the border policies, the inequality, but also the kind of impetus that we have seen growing in the last few months due to Spain's decision to legalize, as they call it, thousands, hundreds of thousands of migrants in Spain, that has given a sort of empowering incentive to people to try to go to Spain, which is a very pragmatic decision of Spain, by the way, not so much purely from goodwill, but also from the fact that Spain, unlike Italy or France or other countries that are led by right-wing governments that know that they need migrants, they really need these people to stay and to work, but are actually led by right-wing rhetorics against migrants. In Spain, there's a social democratic government that kind of is pragmatic and understands we need them and they're here, we will legalize them. This has incentivized people to think, okay, it's safe to go to Spain. Now, there is another condition that is...
0: We just have a minute left.
11: A lot of people wondering, and we are still finding out the exact facts. And that is that there has been a temporary moment in Morocco last week where the border controls have been reduced. There might be a geopolitical reasoning in the background that... All borders, cities and all countries which have important ports and borders use from time to time as leverage, namely to reduce security at borders in order to leverage another demand. So it could be that this has happened in the background at the same time as the inequality, the border policies of Europe, the incentives to go to Spain has happened. And these conditions coming together... So not each of them explaining it on its own, but these conditions coming together has led to what we have seen in the past week.
0: Miriam.
11: And we know from witnesses and we know from anecdotal stories that people have been told that it was okay to cross for now by border police and through viral news that were spread on Facebook and social media. And that has led to people trying to get that small window of opportunity to cross the border. But that was reversed in no time. And the border police that might have said it's okay to cross, we're going to close our eyes for 5 minutes, have returned with a vengeance and violence and beat those people back in from where they came from.
0: Miriam Al-Rakh, I want to thank you. I want to thank you so much for being with us, Professor of Digital Anthropology at the University of Westminster in London, also Associate Fellow in Anthropology at Oxford University. Her forthcoming book, Mobilize Lives, Revolution and Counter-Revolution in Morocco. Coming up, a new investigation by a Palestinian human rights group looks at how an Israeli settler escaped justice after fatally shooting Palestinian activist Ada Hadaline a year ago. Ada helped produce the Oscar-winning documentary No Other Land back in 20 seconds.

0: When first unto this country, downhill strugglers, this is Democracy Now!, democracynow.org. I'm Amy Goodman. The killing of Alda Hafalin, beyond a settler crime. That's the title of a major new investigation by the Palestinian human rights group, Al-Haq, released a year after the fatal shooting of Hafalin, a Palestinian activist, English teacher, father of three young children. He was fatally shot by an Israeli settler in a village near Hebron in the occupied West Bank, July 28, 2025. Hafalin played a key role in the production of the Oscar-winning documentary No Other Land, which follows Palestinians in the community of Masafer Yatta as they struggle to stay on their land amidst violent attacks by Israeli settlers. Residents identified Hafalin's killer as Yinon Levy, an Israeli settler who was put on a European Union sanctions list in 2024 for his violent attacks on Palestinians and their property. The Trump administration last year lifted the Biden-era U.S. sanctions on Levy. Al-Haq's Forensic Architecture Investigation Unit used synchronized video footage, a three-dimensional digital reconstruction of the scene, and expert analysis to recreate what happened the day Alda Hafalin was killed, concluding he was fatally shot by Levy as he stood unarmed in the public garden of Acher's community center filming settlers operating an excavator in the distance. This is a clip from the Al-Haq investigation into Alda's killing.
1: Upon his arrival, Levy is observed with his firearm drawn prior to any physical confrontation with residents. As activists document the excavator operation, an altercation begins between Levy and the residents. At 5:29 p.m. and 13 seconds, Levy fires a single shot which hits Oude in the heart, causing his death. 5 seconds later, he fires another round toward his left. In the footage recorded by Oude, Levy is seen moving laterally to his right, immediately prior to firing, stepping aside from surrounding individuals while maintaining his orientation toward Oude's position. Oude falls at the exact moment of the shooting. We created a 3D model which shows when Oude was killed. He was positioned in an open area behind the fence of the community center. He was physically separated from the altercation occurring near the excavator.
0: A clip from the new Al-Haq investigation, The Killing of Alda Hafalin, Beyond a Settler Crime. Al-Haq argues that Alda's killing must be understood within a broader system of institutional support and state protection that enables Israeli settler violence, quote, to serve as an instrument for consolidating control over Palestinian land. Well, for more, we go to Ramallah in the West Bank, where we're joined by Tahsin Alayan, deputy director of Al-Haq. We welcome you to Democracy Now!, Tahsin. This is the year anniversary of Alda's killing. Tell us more how you engaged in this investigation and exactly what you understand and what you're accusing Levy of and how he was or wasn't held accountable.
2: Thank you for having me. Actually, based on our documentation of human rights violations in the occupied Palestinian territory, we have noticed a sharp increase in settler violence and settler crimes against Palestinians and their property. And we have also noticed that this guy, Levy, is involved directly in these crimes committed against Palestinians. So this time, we tried to find a linkages, I mean, to establish his criminal responsibility for this crime and establish linkages, find out about linkages that connect him with other organizations, settler organizations, and Israeli official or government institutions. And this is what we have succeeded in doing. We established that he is directly responsible for the killing of Oude Hafalin. In addition to that, we found out that there is a relationship between him and other Israeli and occupation organizations such as Amana, such as Hashomer Yosh, all of these organizations that support settlement activity and settlement crimes in the occupied Palestinian territory. Because most of these crimes are not prosecuted, and those who commit them get away with them, we prepared this scientific evidence in order to send it to the ICC, the International Criminal Court, in the hope that these people are held accountable. Just to give you an indicator or example of how settler violence and crimes have increased over the past years, I would tell you that since the 7th of October 2023, about 1,100 Palestinians have been killed, and out of these, more than 35 Palestinians have been killed by settlers. None of these has been held accountable by the Israeli legal system, which tells us a lot. It tells us that the Israeli occupying forces and the Israeli government are involved in these crimes, and this reflects a state policy. These are not individual crimes. They are not isolated incidents. They are part of an Israeli policy that aims at entrenching Israel's settler colonial project in the occupied Palestinian territory, which is characterized by dispossession, fragmentation, colonization, and all of these acts that we try to work against.
0: This is a clip of Alda Hafalin from the night before he was killed a year ago.
3: Our future is really dark. It's like a black tunnel. There is no lights in it. We don't know what to do. We don't know what to say. We, the humans of Umm al-Khair, we, the real humans of Umm al-Khair, we are just asking about our justice. We want to be safe. We want to be, you know, I don't want to be better than anyone else. But let us be equal. Let us be equal with the others. Here in Umm al-Khair, every day, there is something going to happen. We don't know when. We don't know why. We don't know what.
0: Last year, Democracy Now! Spoke to Oren Ziv, a reporter and photographer with 972 Magazine and the independent Israeli news site Local Call. He co-wrote a piece with Bassel Adra and Yuval Abraham, headlined "The Most Peaceful Person." Umm al-Khair mourns activists slain by Israeli settler. Contrary to the settler's account, eyewitness testimony analysis of video footage shows Alda Hafalin was gunned down in cold blood, they wrote. This is Ziv speaking on Democracy Now! Soon after Alda's killing.
4: His friends and colleague told me, and I also knew him personally, that he was the most peaceful man. Every time I came there, I would see him. He'd always host and greet people and make tours there. He was in contact with the media. He was updating me weekly on the harassment, on the campaign of the settlers and the army to force them to leave. And it's a tragedy that it's hard to imagine. You know, Umm al-Khair will not be the same without him.
0: So if you can tell us more about who he was, where he was standing filming, and what happened right after his killing, the Israeli military moving in and arresting Palestinians.
2: First of all, Auda Hadalin is a human rights defender. He is a resident of Umm al-Khair. It is a Palestinian community that is located in the southern Hebron Hill, in the south of the West Bank. And his family came originally from Be'er Sabah, meaning that he and his family are refugees the second time. And meaning that the Israeli occupying authorities, through their colonial project that they are trying to entrench in Palestine, do not want any Palestinian to be here. So they killed him. They have been putting pressure on him and on his family and on his community to leave in order to enhance the presence of Israeli settlements within the area. Hazaleen not only was a human rights defender, he was one of the most peaceful protesters. He was one of the most peaceful and pacific human rights defenders. He did not use any other means other than peaceful means to stop in the face of settlement and settlers. When he got killed, he was not allowed to be treated immediately. The settlers who were present in the area blocked the medical teams from providing medical health for him. And later on, Israeli occupying forces came, accompanied by the killer, Levi, Yanon Levi, who gave them the names or directions to arrest those who were present in the area when the killing took place. And this is what they did. They arrested those who were defending their land and they were present in the area. So instead of arresting Yanon Levi, who is the killer, they only took him for few days and they sentenced him only to 3 or 4 days house arrest. This is not a unique case, by the way. All of the settlers who kill Palestinians do not receive appropriate persecution. They are not, I mean, the sentence that they receive is not proportionate with the crime or with the offense they commit. The maximum is a social service or house arrest, and they are then released. And he was only charged with manslaughter. How come that he had a gun and he pointed his gun at this guy who was very far away from him, who did not pose any threat to his life or to the life of any other people? He was trying only to document what was happening. What was happening?
0: Tahsin,
2: exactly like what he does usual, usually.
0: Tahsin, yeah. We just have 30 seconds. What are you calling for now? What is Al-Haq calling for?
2: We call for accountability. We want the third state parties, including the United States and Europe, to hold perpetrators of the most serious crimes accountable. We do not want them to look at this crime as if it is a unique or as if it is an isolated individual crime. This crime is part and parcel of a system of colonialism and apartheid, and those who are responsible for it must be held accountable. And the United States must stop attacking the ICC, the International Criminal Court, and stop attacking the organizations that are cooperating with the ICC, including my organization that is sanctioned because of its cooperation with the ICC. So cooperation with the ICC is not a crime, and criminals must be held accountable, and this is the responsibility of their state parties, including the United States and European states.
0: Tahsin Elian, thank you so much for being with us. Deputy Director of Al-Haq, which has just published an investigation, we'll link to it, The Killing of Alda Hallin, Beyond a Settler Crime. Coming up, Dave Zirin, author of the new book, The People's Historian, The Outsized Life of Howard Zinn. Back in 30 seconds.

0: Children, we all shall be free from the album Songs of Slavery and Emancipation. This is Democracy Now!, democracynow.org. We turn now to the new book, The People's Historian, The Outsized Life of Howard Zinn, written by our next guest, Dave Zirin. The book explores the remarkable life of the late historian, teacher, and activist Howard Zinn. He's best known for writing A People's History of the United States, first published in 1980. The book has sold more than 4 million copies. Howard Zinn died in 2010 at the age of 87, but his work is still seen as threatening to many, and by others, by empowering so many. During his first term, President Trump directly attacked Zinn's work.
1: The left wing, right.
0: President Trump directly attacked Zinn's work.
1: The left wing rioting and mayhem are the direct.

0: they have been told was a great hero, that Columbus mutilated Indians and kidnapped them and killed them in pursuit of gold. Should we tell people that Theodore Roosevelt, who is held up as one of our great presidents, was really a warmonger who loved military exploits and who congratulated an American general who committed a massacre in the Philippines? Should we tell young people that? And I think the answer is we should be honest with young people. We should not deceive them. We should be honest about the history of our country. And we should be not only taking down the traditional heroes like Andrew Jackson, Theodore Roosevelt, but we should be giving young people an alternate set of heroes.
1: So that is the late, great historian Howard Zinn. Dave Zirin joins us now. Dave, you wrote The People's Historian, The Outsized Life of Howard Zinn. Everyone knows you as a sports writer. Why you switch gears for now, if in fact you did? And tell us Howard Zinn's life story and his impact.
2: Well, I could tell you that in the 1930s, as a teenage union organizer, Howard Zinn played for his union basketball team and used his tall frame as a way to recruit people to the union. But that still doesn't make this a sports story. That's as close as we're going to get. Howard Zinn's life was remarkable. It was 70 years plus of activism, 64 of those years alongside his incredible partner, Rosalind Schechter Zinn. And it's in those 70 years that we have so many lessons for us today and for our struggles. I mean, we're talking about somebody who in the 1930s, like I said, was a teenage union organizer during the Depression. In the 1940s, he was a bombardier in World War II who hated fascism so much he signed up to be a bombardier even though he'd never been on a plane. I mean, I get claustrophobic in the middle seat, and he's there as a bombardier. You know, in the late 1940s, he lived through the Red Scare as a firebrand 20-something organizer fighting for veterans' rights in Brooklyn, which is an incredible story, which he never told unto himself, which I was able to get documentary information on. In the 1950s, teaching at Spelman College, HBCU for women in Atlanta, he taught an incredible generation of women, people like Alice Walker, the author, Marion Wright Edelman, Beverly Guy Sheftall, women who were the first to graduate from Harvard Law School. And Howard Zinn was their beloved professor. They voted him the professor of the year on campus in their yearbook, which is an incredible little exhibit of the Howard Zinn of at that time, 1961. And then he's forced out of the school because he dared stand up, not just for his students' right to protest Jim Crow in Atlanta, but also their fight against the patriarchy and sexism on their campus. He wrote an article for The Nation magazine, which got wide coverage, that the virality of the 1950s, that was called A Finishing School for Pickets, about the women at Spelman. And then he goes on from that and becomes one of the adult organizers of one of the vanguard organizations of the civil rights movement, the Student Nonviolent Coordinating Committee. Like, the fact that he was asked to be an adult advisor of people like Stokely Carmichael, soon to be known as Kwame Ture, Bob Moses, Diane Nash, Dorothy Ladner. I mean, they were looking to both Howard Zinn and his partner at the time, Ella Baker, to be his work partner, to oversee and help with SNCC. And then he worked alongside folks like James Baldwin and Dick Gregory, like in the heart of Jim Crow. And it wasn't all roses and flowers either. I mean, they had comrades die in those streets and in those swamps fighting against Jim Crow. And then he goes on from that to become a leading figure in the movement against the war in Vietnam, including traveling to North Vietnam, traveling to Hanoi on behalf of the peace movement during the Tet Offensive. During the Tet Offensive to free POWs. And he continues being active into the 1980s, into the 1990s, and in the 2000s, as you well know, because he loved appearing on Democracy Now! To talk about this, the wars in the Middle East, the endless wars of George W. Bush. He spoke out against something we're dealing with so strongly today, the growing surveillance state that we were seeing under the Patriot Act and George W. Bush. So the lessons of Howard Zinn's life over 70 years are so important to us. And I would argue the most critical lesson is that he lived through the ups and downs. It wasn't all pie in the sky. There were tremendous difficulties along the way, particularly during the Red Scare of the late 1940s and early 50s. And yet he persevered. And he persevered because he wasn't just an activist. This is what's so interesting about him.

0: him to me is that he was also a trained historian. And we don't always see trained historians on the front lines of activism. And frankly, that's why so many, like I would call them centrist or liberal historians, are so resentful of him and his work because he was such a frontline fighter. And for him, being an academic was always secondary to being in the streets and making history, not just studying history.
1: I want to go back to a 1997 film, that Oscar-winning film, Good Will Hunting, which had this famous scene featuring Robin Williams and Matt Damon.
2: You want to read a real history book, read Howard Zinn's People's History of the United States. That book will f***ing knock you on your ass.
3: Better than Chomsky's Manufacturing Consent? You think that's a good book?
1: There it is. And you have a lot from Matt Damon in this book.
0: I was able to interview Matt Damon for the book. He was incredibly generous with his time in talking about Howard Zinn because, you know, he grew up next door to Howard Zinn and Rosalind Zinn and the Zinn family in Newton, Massachusetts. They shared a wall of their duplex to the point of which Matt Damon talks about his brother hearing Howard Zinn type out A People's History of the United States on one of those old typewriters. And Matt Damon told a lot of stories about growing up at Zinn's knee, barbecues, things of the like. But the story I loved the most was that Howard Zinn was giving their family early drafts of A People's History of the United States. And at 10 years old, Matt Damon's mother, Nancy Carlson Page, who's an incredible education activist, by the way, Nancy Carlson Page read her 10-year-old son the opening chapter of A People's History of the United States, which is, of course, all about the plunder of Christopher Columbus, the depravity in terms of how he treated indigenous people in this country. So 10-year-old Matty Damon goes to school and does an oral report in class about Christopher Columbus and all of his crimes. And they actually, they called his parents because they were so concerned that he was coming into school talking about this. And as Damon said to me, he said, Donald Trump might say that was the beginning of my indoctrination.
1: I want to go back to Howard Zinn and Democracy Now, like 20 years ago.
4: Howard Zinn, you called your autobiography "You Can't Be Neutral on a Moving Train." Why?
5: Well, it came from, I stole it from myself. That is, I used to say that to my classes at the beginning of every class. I wanted to be honest with them about the fact that they were not entering a class where the teacher would be neutral. It was not going to be a class where, you know, the teacher spent a half a year with us or a year with the students and they would have no idea where the teacher stood on the important issues. This is not going to be a neutral class, I said. I don't believe in neutrality. I believe neutrality is impossible because the world is already moving in certain directions. Wars are going on. Children are starving. And to be neutral, to pretend to neutrality, to not take a stand in a situation like that is to collaborate with whatever's going on, to allow it to happen. I did not want to be a collaborator with what was happening. I wanted to enter into history. I wanted to play a role. I wanted my students to play a role. I wanted us to intercede. I wanted my history to intercede. And to take a stand on behalf of peace, on behalf of racial equality or sexual equality. So I wanted my students to know that right from the beginning. No, you can't be neutral on a moving train.
1: You can't be neutral on a moving train.
6: Incredible.
1: And Dave, how did you come to know Howard Zinn?
0: I came to Howard Zinn because he got my sports writing from a mutual friend, a collaborator of Howard Zinn named Anthony Arnov. And Howard read it and he asked me if I would write a book for his People's History series called A People's History of Sports in the United States. And we got to know each other and he asked me if I would travel with him at the end of his life and interview him on stage. I got to tell you, the easiest, as you well know, the easiest interview in the world. You would just say, Howard Zinn, civil rights movement, your thoughts. Half an hour later and three different times of people applauding and interrupting him, I would just sit there. I could have had coffee and popcorn and I would have been as happy as anybody in the crowd. Just a terrific interview. And I got a couple of times I said to him when he would tell his stories, what we need is a people's history of Howard Zinn, because I think this is very much of Howard Zinn being of that generation of the 1930s. 30s, the Depression generation, you're always looking at the movements. You're always looking at the struggle. So he would pull his name from the stories and tell them more generally. And I said to him, we need your stories. I never thought I'd write it, but now I have.
1: And talk about him being a bombardier in World War II. And
0: very
1: what
0: powerful
1: he then did afterwards, going to the sites he had bombed.
0: Well, he spoke about when he was a bombardier, about being, quote unquote, war crazy, because they psych you up, they push you to bomb these areas. And then he realized that what was happening, and he became a person of peace for the rest of his life.
1: Let's go to Howard Zinn talking about this on Democracy Now.
5: And we don't know how many people we killed or how many people were terribly burned as a result of what we did. But I did it like most soldiers do, unthinkingly, mechanically, thinking we're on the right side, they're on the wrong side, and therefore we can do whatever we want and it's okay. And only afterward, only really after the war, that when I was reading about Hiroshima from John Hersey and reading the stories of the survivors of Hiroshima and what they went through, only then did I begin to think about the human effects of bombing. Only then did I begin to think about what it meant to human beings on the ground when bombs were dropped on them. Because as a bombardier, you know, I was flying at 30,000 feet, 6 miles high, couldn't hear screams, couldn't see blood, and this is modern warfare.
1: That was the great historian Howard Zinn, who went to fight fascism, was a bombardier. He bombed occupied France.
0: Yes, and a place called Royanne. And he returned there in 1966 to really learn for himself about the damage that he did. He was one of the first bombardiers to drop what they called jellied gasoline, which came to be known as napalm, which burns off the skin, used infamously during the war on Vietnam. And the thing about Howard in war, which is so interesting, is he then spent decades with no publicity writing to the Pentagon after 1966, trying to get the truth of what happened in those bombing raids. Did they know they were bombing civilians? Did they know the effects of napalm? And he had a folder. He had a folder in his archives that I found that was all about his correspondence with the Pentagon. And they sent him back letters all the time, too, about what they would and wouldn't show him. And he had written on that folder just very, very big. He just wrote, never again.
1: As we wrap up, what were you most surprised by in researching your book, The People's Historian?
0: I was most surprised about his ability to endure the downs, that his life wasn't just about up, up and struggle, because we hear things, certainly people my age hear, civil rights movement, anti-war movement, and you think of these things as these mass struggles that are just up, up and away. There were tons of ups and downs along the way. There was a lot of demoralization along the way, but he was able to weather that through his knowledge of history. And I think that's what our movements so desperately need today, because we need to be able to endure 2020. Because as Howard Zinn said, you know what? The history is full of surprises, and sometimes we can do the surprising.
1: Well, we want to thank you so much for being with us. Dave Zirin, author of the new book, The People's Historian, The Outsized Life of Howard Zinn. He's sports editor at The Nation, author of many other books, including A People's History of Sports in the United States, that he did at the request of Howard Zinn. We're going to bring you a post show at democracynow.org. Dave is a sports writer. We want to find out the politics of what just happened, the attempted privatization of FIFA.
0: Wow.
1: Go to democracynow.org for that. Thank you so much for this book.
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0: Hello and welcome to the Creative Narrative Show. I'm your host, Riddell Reddix, and with me today I have a very inspiring founder and president of the African Sustainable Development Foundation and the author of a book called Daring to Overcome, Juanis Luau. Welcome to Creative Narrative. How are you doing today?
1: I'm doing great. Thanks so much for welcoming me. Thanks so much. I really appreciate it.
0: Yes. It's good to have you here. And I can tell you right now that I am super excited about this interview. And one of the things that really jazzed me up is the meeting a few weeks ago when we actually sat down and we talked. And, you know, just tell us really in general about your early days. Give us a backdrop of why you are where you are right now. What inspired you to start ASDF and to write the book, and why are you a community ambassador in the community today? What is driving you today?
1: Well, once again, I appreciate the opportunity for being here and for interviewing me. This has been a long journey, to answer your question. Mm-hmm. It's been a long journey. I started off, I'm kind of a former refugee. I'm originally from South Sudan, southeastern part of South Sudan. Mm-hmm. And I spent many years in UN refugees camp when I was younger, mm-hmm. and a teenager. And I don't know if we're going to have enough time to talk about that in detail, mm-hmm. but it started there. I started in the southeastern part of South Sudan. I spent 6-7 years in UN refugees camp in Ethiopia. Fortunately, luckily enough, I was able to come to the United States as a teenager, as a young man, mm-hmm. Was low in high school, graduated, moved on, went to college. And I earned my BA there. And while I was in college, which actually I started off at DU, then transferred to Metro State University.
0: Mm-hmm. So wait a minute, you went to DU?
1: Yeah, for one semester, two semesters, two quarters.
0: Okay.
1: Two quarters. Didn't work, was too expensive for me, so I decided to transfer. So I went to Metro State.
0: Okay.
1: University, and while I was there, I was having a dream. I was having this internal dream, given the fact where I came from, mm-hmm. Even my own. I lost both of my parents. I never known them in a young age. Mm-hmm. I lost my mom. I just learned more about her 5-7 years ago, mm-hmm. That I lost her just like 4 or 5 days after she had given birth to me. Mm-hmm. After she had given birth to me, mm-hmm. and lost my dad when I was seven, was six. Mm. So all those years, I was with my family members, some friends, and God kept me, you know. Mm-hmm. He really kept me and was able to come to the United States. Mm-hmm. So basically, given the fact my background, even when I was like, I remember when I was like 5 years old, mm-hmm. I was always dreaming one day I could become somebody, I could make a difference, I can, you know, bring changes, I can transform, you know, individual communities, mm-hmm. you know, I never really like loved those dreams or ideas or thought I had. I guess Yahweh or God provide those to me. Mm-hmm. And then being in college, those kind of like came back to me again. Mm-hmm. And one day I remember I went to a couple of professors, one of whom is serving on board of my director, Dr. Derek Hudson. Mm-hmm. Yeah. He's on board of my director right now.
0: Awesome.
1: He was one of the few people I went to, and I spoke to him. First of all, I got to know him a little bit and shared with him the dream I had. I'm like, there was something calling me, something telling me that I need to do this or I need to do that. Mm-hmm. And then when I presented him, he was like, cool, I like that. What can I do? I'm like, okay, well, why don't we... So he was like, why don't you inviting your friend, call your friends, anybody you know, whether it's school, you know, school friend, church friend, outside friend. Why don't you invite them? Why don't you call them? Why don't you call me? This was back in 2007. This is when I was even too young, you know, back then. So I called them. About 50 people show up. 50 people show up.
0: Wow.
1: 50 people.
0: That is wonderful.
1: So I was surprised. And then I presented them what I was experiencing, the dream I was having. And at that time, there was a call that wanted me to go back. It was already like 17 years since I left, since I left the country. 17 years already. So there was a call that telling me, why don't I organize this friend and maybe let her have like home visit? It would be like homecoming.
0: Yes.
1: So I presented them the idea, the concept, and then Hutton, Dr. Dagerton, and a few others suggested, why don't you think about, they asked me, why couldn't I think about maybe a concept, phrase, terms in my Negative Tongue language, you know?
0: Yeah.
1: I'm like, well, I didn't think about that.
0: Mm-hmm.
1: Then everybody was like, okay, we are supportive. We are here for you.
0: Mm-hmm.
1: So they were like asking me, how did I want to do this one? So and then I told them, I didn't want this one to be just only one time because I want to organize 5 people, 2 people, 10 people, 50 people, all of them, they want to go back to Africa. With me, it's kind of like homecoming, you know, since I was gone for like 17 years. And then all of them were supported. I was like, why don't you call another meeting? Call another meeting. I think 45 show up, you know, 5 couldn't make it. But they called me up, said they were with me, you know, they were supporting me, you know. So long, I don't know how much time we have. And then, second meeting, some of them were suggesting that, well, let's do this one as a long-term, you know, plan. Why don't you just let do it as an organization, something that's not going to just last for 1 year, 2 years, and then we'll be done, which is what I really want to do, you know. And we organized. I went on a computer, did some little research, and I delegated a few people to say, help me, what did it take to form or to create, you know, a business. So starting with article incorporation, we started with recruiting, putting together a board advisory, you know, for, you know, those steps, you know. And a few weeks later, it was like, okay, let's do it. Let's come up with a name. And initially, since they were really pushing me to come up with a word or concept or phrase in my Negative Tongue language, even though I lost most of it. But I had to call my cousin, few friends, said, hey, what would be, so I described my vision, what the vision, what I really want to do.
0: That's right.
1: You know? So they helped me with concept, they helped me with the term, there's a word, ngadaje. Ngadaje, which is spelling with N-G-A-A-T-H-A-J-E.
0: Okay.
1: Which is basically is the Sudanese concept, is spoken among Nuer people. Nuer is one of the ethnic groups in East Africa, one of the major ethnic groups.
0: Right.
1: So basically the concept means hope and belief. Hope and belief, but hope and belief, we all have hope and beliefs, right? So hope and beliefs are kind of like driving force for many of us, right? You have to have a hope in order to get, you know, in order to get where you need to get into, You have to have hope that one day, no matter how things are, you know, personally, you know, one day things going to change, you know, whether they're going to change individually, they're going to change communally, you know, or they're going to change collectively, if that makes sense, you know. So so my hope and belief was no matter how things have been, South Sudan actually has been in conflicts and civil unrest for more than 50 years, you know, between South and North. You know, we lost many people, more than 2.5 million people, you know, in the South alone. This is the South alone, right? This is where I lost most of my family members, my relatives, my friends. So it's been a long journey. So, and then I had that, well, yes, we can all have hope and belief, but we need action. Mm-hmm. We need action oriented.
0: Mm-hmm.
1: We can have hope and belief, but we're not doing anything hoping, well, things will just eventually happen. Then it's kind of like, you know,
0: faith without works is dead. Right?
1: Yeah, exactly. Faith without, you know, without work is dead. Yeah, exactly.
0: That's right.
1: You know? Mm-hmm. So I would try to inspire people, said, you know what, no matter how bad things were or are, you know, we can still, you know, do what we can. Mm-hmm. Do what you can, mm-hmm. individual or collectively. Mm-hmm. Let's get something done, whatever it is, whether it's small business you want to start it up, or you want to, you know, whether you want to do something for yourself, you want to advance yourself, whether you want to go to school or take some, you know, learn some skills, yeah. or whatever it might be.
0: Yeah.
1: Do something. Don't just wait somebody else out there is going to do it for you.
0: Yeah.
1: Let us do something.
0: Absolutely. So that is great that you've been inspired to actually start a business and to continually run a business and for so many years and have, I mean, seriously, a powerful board of directors that are
1: yes.
0: behind you.
1: Yes.
0: African Sustainable Development Foundation. And you can go to the website. The website is asdfn.org. And as I'm saying, this journey, I mean, just coming from where you came from, there's so many people in America right now have no idea where to start. And for you to have accomplished this is definitely one of the, what I would say, one of the pinnacles of accomplishment in the community. And especially coming from another country and coming through all the obstacles that you came from. And I encourage everybody to read the book because I just took a glance at the book this evening and there's so many things that we talked about. Walking in another person's shoes.
1: Right, yep.
0: All right.
1: I'm going to tell you a little bit about that. Yes.
0: All right. Go ahead and tell me.
1: Yeah,
0: that.
1: Sure. Yes. Like you pointed out, that the book, which I recommend it, it's really inspirational, motivational.
0: Yes,
1: yes, of course, it is challenging. There's so much challenging in it.
0: Mm-hmm.
1: But the what I'm trying to say or describes or explain is that why don't you walk on my shoes?
0: Mm-hmm.
1: Think about you walk with somebody's shoes.
0: Mm-hmm.
1: You put your shoes in that somebody's shoes.
0: Yep.
1: Think about that.
0: Mm-hmm.
1: What would it look like?
0: Mm-hmm.
1: You know, you put your shoes in my shoes.
0: Yep.
1: Or I put your shoes in my shoes in your shoes.
0: Yep.
1: What would it look like?
0: Yep.
1: Of course, we all have a different struggle, obstacles, and issues and problems in life.
0: Mm-hmm.
1: But my message is that we should think about each other. We should think about we're all in this together, you know. Whatever I've been going through is the same problem maybe you experience it.
0: Mm-hmm.
1: It just is in a different context, if
0: yeah.
1: that makes sense.
0: Yes.
1: You know?
0: Absolutely.
1: So reading the book, Daring to Overcome, can give you a glimpse of, you know, what most of us, those of us as refugees or immigrant community that's coming from other part of the world have been experiences
0: mm-hmm.
1: or what we had gone through, you
0: mm-hmm.
1: know.
0: Yeah.
1: So coming here, we've been hungry, you know, we've been really yearning with the opportunity that we, you know, we bound to, right?
0: Mm-hmm.
1: And that give some of us even go the extra mile, you know, to think about, okay, I've been given this opportunity, what can I do with it?
0: Mm-hmm.
1: Can I get back to community?
0: Yeah.
1: Can I get back, not just community overseas or international, but community here? There's so many immigrant communities or minority, you know, community who are still having a major challenge, who are underprivileged,
0: mm-hmm.
1: you know, that they need, well, they need help. They need to be reached out,
0: mm-hmm.
1: you know.
0: Mm-hmm.
1: They need help. Well, some of them might have some entrepreneurial ideas or thought, but they don't know where to go. They don't have resources. They don't have tools. They don't have product. They don't have finances. They don't have a leadership.
0: Yes.
1: You know. So that's where I'm coming in. This is where ASDF, the African Sustainable Development Hills, ASDF is not just focusing internationally, it's also focusing with local community here who are really desperate. We're actually being really affected by pandemic. So reaching out to them in all levels, you know, individual, small businesses, family, those who are really extremely struggling, you know, they cannot even afford to pay their homes or mortgage or rental. So this is where ASDF is. And we try to affiliate or partner with small businesses locally and internationally. Okay. Both local, both for, public and private.
0: Good. Okay. Mm-hmm. Awesome. That is really good. So with that in mind, I'm going to take a small break, and we're going to come right back with more of this interview from Juana Sewell. I'm talking to the founder and president of African Sustainable Development Foundation. We'll be right back.

0: All right, and we're back here with Juanes Luau of the African Sustainable Development Foundation. I just want to read this for our listening audience because this kind of gives a perspective on just you as a person, Juanes. This paragraph here says, Juanes strongly feels that through ASDF, and how do you say that, Nagathe?
1: Yeah, Nagathe, yeah.
0: Nagathe, yeah. We can inspire and empower and convince anybody to believe that not only hope is possible, but also we have the power and the abilities to change ourselves, communities, and the world. He has an unyielding belief in the human capacity for overcoming any obstacles and challenges.
1: Amen. Yep.
0: So, just really a strong paragraph right there. I was reading that and I was just like, oh my goodness, this is because we really do, in this time, we really do have to have the mindset of other people, and we have to have other people in our minds in order to be able to give them hope and belief. This is a time where hope and belief is kind of sparse, you know, and so what we want to do is talk about ASDF more so from specific agendas, and I know that based on your contributions here in the community that you know, there's a lot of care and concern about the local community, but there's also a really big care and concern for South Sudan and that region of Africa. And so let's talk about that, because the relationships are what actually drive. We're talking about resources and opportunities like you've been talking about. Let's go into that and let's dissect that a little bit more.
1: Sure, absolutely. All right. So as you just pointed out, that sometimes we lost hope. Sometimes mm-hmm. we lost that driving, motivational,
0: yes.
1: and inspirational. You yes. know, we feel like, especially as the minority or immigrant community, those most of whom actually came from war-torn countries, experience objective poverty, mm-hmm. you know, and most of us we lost hope, yes. basically, mm-hmm. you know,
0: yeah.
1: we wouldn't have thought like, okay, one day we would go to the opportunity country like United States
0: yeah.
1: or Western countries. And when we grab that opportunity, we come here, we are hungry. We have hunger to try to grab those opportunities, try to learn everything we can.
0: Yes.
1: You know? Mm-hmm. At the same time, we have this mindset, even though we are here physically, but our mind still, you know, at where we came from, basically.
0: Yes. Yeah.
1: You know? Mm-hmm. We still got that memory and experiences that we had experienced, we learned, we you know, we had gone through.
0: Yeah.
1: You know, whether you come from unrest country, civil war, civil conflicts, or you just, you know, facing maybe extremely poverty. You mm-hmm. know, mm-hmm. where your community, you didn't have a school, you didn't have maybe healthcare center mm-hmm. or clinic, medical clinic, or hospital, or you didn't have clean water, none of all of that, infrastructure.
0: Right.
1: None of that. So now, back to ASDF, African Sustainable Development. Initially, when I started this, we were more focusing on clean water and education.
0: Mm-hmm.
1: Even today, there's so many kids, there's so many young people, young girls and young men, and young women were actually sitting at home in their villages because they got no schooling or they have no school facility. In most cases, even in southeastern part of the country, they don't have this basic. They don't have this best, whether we call it resources or just opportunity
0: mm-hmm.
1: or necessity of life.
0: Mm-hmm.
1: They don't have those. They don't have clean water. They're drinking contaminated water
0: mm-hmm.
1: from river, from lakes that they share with animals.
0: Mm-hmm.
1: It's a major thing. This is 100% in some part of the country.
0: Mm.
1: So most people doing, you know, the not safe clean water.
0: Mm-hmm.
1: Not even talking about the bathroom. So at the same time, most people don't have access to whether medical clinic or hospital or healthcare center. None.
0: Mm-hmm.
1: As I can give example, like I just got back last year, late of 2021, September of 2021. I saw people had experiences and things like malaria, cholera, typhoid, and all the diseases, and they would be right taking to maybe neighboring, you know, regions or countries or area, and since there's no infrastructure there, they would be taken by a canoe boat.
0: Mm-hmm.
1: They're not faster.
0: Mm-mm.
1: Like the engine, you know, like engine boat.
0: Yes.
1: So basically, in most cases, people would not make it,
0: mm-hmm.
1: because it would take a day, it would take 2 days, it would take, you know, 4 days before they reach where that person be taken to. The place that had a medical, you know, maybe a medical clinic,
0: mm-hmm.
1: they would not make it. So it's a major problem. So we're talking about the basic, the 4-3 basic fundamentals,
0: mm-hmm.
1: which are healthcare.
0: Mm-hmm.
1: medical facility,
0: sure,
1: right? We talk about clean water,
0: yeah,
1: which is a major component.
0: Yes.
1: That because when people drinking contaminated water that they share with animals, they share with other species,
0: yeah,
1: you can imagine, you know, what people can get.
0: Yes.
1: You know, water diseases, you, yes, name them.
0: Yes.
1: Right.
0: Yes.
1: And then we're talking about basic education, access to education, access to schooling, access to school facility, mm-hmm. you know, lack of access to the school facility.
0: Mm-hmm.
1: And then number four is food.
0: Mm-hmm.
1: Because most of these people have been relocated, or they've been forced to leave their villages, their home. Now some of them, they are in places where food is very limited.
0: Mm-hmm.
1: These people, they have only one meal a day.
0: Mm-hmm.
1: One meal a day.
0: Mm-hmm. Yeah.
1: So these four things are really they're integrated. You know, they all combine together.
0: Mm.
1: When you cannot talk about one and then leave the other one, they're all in together.
0: Yes.
1: You know,
0: mm-hmm.
1: and what the ASD is trying to do, not just focusing here locally with the immigrant community or African immigrant community and refugees, but we also looking at what can we do there.
0: Mm-hmm.
1: You know, these people need us. They need our help. They need our support.
0: Absolutely.
1: We are their hope.
0: Mm-hmm.
1: We are their hope.
0: Yeah.
1: You know, and if we can find people who have a desire to want to make a difference in our planet, you know, want to make a, you know, impact on the planet, we're looking for all those kind of resources.
0: Yes.
1: For instance, in 2022. We really want to build a medical clinic,
0: mm-hmm.
1: you know, and then that medical clinic, maybe we could try to see if we can find technology that could provide a welling, you know,
0: mm-hmm.
1: Drinking water or clean water or a technology that could provide a clean water for, even if it started with one village,
0: mm-hmm.
1: you know, 5,000 people,
0: yeah,
1: or 3,000 people, or 10,000 people.
0: Absolutely.
1: This is really a major issue that people are really experiencing,
0: mm-hmm.
1: but they need help. So we're looking for, you know, all kinds of resources,
0: yeah,
1: whether funding, manpower, people who want to volunteer, they want to travel. Instead of just us telling the story, they can go there and experience and witness,
0: yes,
1: for themselves.
0: Yes, exactly.
1: If that makes sense.
0: Yes. You know, that's a really powerful need because, for the most part, our bodies are made up of 65% water.
1: Yep.
0: And if we could just get clean water there, that would be a huge help, right?
1: Absolutely, yes.
0: But you can't do that without donations. And I know that one of the things that we want to inspire people to do in this interview is to donate to the African Sustainable Development Foundation for the purposes of getting more clean water,
1: yes,
0: getting more food, getting health care,
1: yes,
0: to the region,
1: yep,
0: and getting some of these things that are needed over there.
1: Absolutely.
0: So,
1: yes.
0: The other things that are really inspiring to me about the ASDF is just how much you're actually building in terms of collaborations. I mean, really, honestly, the amount of people that you have that are willing to work with the foundation and wanting to promote the foundation.
1: Yes.
0: I mean, the meeting that I went to, that was just phenomenal.
1: That's right.
0: I mean, with all these people that you mentioned in the... And this
1: you have not even met some most of them.
0: I know. A lot of them I haven't even met face to face.
1: Yep.
0: But the key thing is that the ones that were there, there was just like a really open discussion about the need and the necessity, you know, for us to collaborate and for us to work together and solve problems and work through challenges and actually help people that are in need. And so I was really inspired by that. You spent really a good part of, I think it's the first part of the book, to where you actually give a whole lot of acknowledgments and endorsements and credits to people who actually helped you.
1: Yes. These are my associates. These are my team. These are the people. Some of my staff, most of them are volunteers. These are people who fully 100% supported. 100%. Some of them, they traveled to Africa together with us, with the ASDF. They saw the place, they saw the community, they saw the people. Oh, they came back, oh, they've been human beings. You know, they were really inspired. They felt like they could do something. Because this is how we have to look at it. It's not... This is not just those people's problem. This is our problem.
0: Yeah,
1: this is humanity's problem.
0: Yes, it is. Yes.
1: That's how we have to look at it. It's not just those people over there, but this is humanity's problem.
0: Yes.
1: It's a mankind problem.
0: It is.
1: Right? That's so we need all of us.
0: Yes, absolutely.
1: Those problems need all of us. Engagement, it need all of us participation, it need all of us support, it need all of us, you know, to solve them. It's not going to be solved by ASD alone. It's not going to be solved by us alone. But each of us can play a big role, you know, and make a difference. Whether you're giving a donation, whether you want to volunteer your time.
0: That's right.
1: Or whether you want to make a connection.
0: That's right.
1: Or whether you want to do a fundraising.
0: Yeah.
1: Or whether you want to reach out to your friend. You know.
0: Yeah.
1: So all these are needed.
0: Absolutely. I just can't believe that. You have 6 pages of endorsements.
1: Exactly, yes.
0: That is just amazing.
1: These are my crew. Think about, you know, people like Dr.
0: Really, really good power and really influential and very driven people that have worked with you to actually help inspire and to develop ASDF. So... Very, very, kudos to you for that. I mean, seriously, because that's really... We talked about working by yourself or working with a team, and the effectiveness of all of this is to be able to go after something that has purpose and mission vision and
1: absolutely,
0: and to have a team of people that are inspired to walk the same path that you're walking.
1: Exactly, absolutely. And this is what I'm looking for. That's what we're looking for. We're looking for people who have the same purpose, the same desire as I am. You know, because this is not about me. This is about us as humanity. This is about us is looking at, you know, reading scripture is one of those works that are actually really demanded or commanded, you know, in the Bible, that we're supposed to do the work, you know, and faith without work is what? It's dead.
0: Right? Yeah.
1: It's just like work without faith too.
0: Yeah,
1: it's all the way around.
0: That's right.
1: Right?
0: That's right. That's
1: it's
0: right.
1: All the way. So we have to look at it. This is all about serving. Serving humanity. Serving, you know, our fellow, you know, the brother and sister who are in a desperate situation, who are really struggling.
0: Yeah.
1: More struggling than what we have here.
0: That's right.
1: When we think here in the United States, when we think about struggling and we have big TBs in our house, in our home, think about those people. They don't even know. I did not even mention about jobs.
0: Mm-mm.
1: There's no work. There's no jobs in this place. There's no work. Most of them, since they've been forced from their home, because they used to do a traditional way, like working in a farm, in a garden, Sure. You know, taking care of the animal, the, you know, cattle, goat, sheep, whatever it might be. Yeah. But now they're in this critical, you know, situation because they don't have those no more. Majority of them. And majority of them are in refugees camps. And they got tired of being living in refugees. They rather would die, whether they want to go back to their villages, you know. And there's most, there's a lot of returnees that are met, that are, so they would rather just die in their villages than living in some of those camps. Because those, some of those camps are really crowded. They have all kinds of diseases, you know, people dying all the time. So because they're too crowded, so it's, I think it's better to just live in a place where, even though you don't have a medical clinic or hospital or food or clean water or school or even a job, than living in a place where you might get sick and die. And I just heard the news, given the fact that what's been happening in Ethiopia, in the Tigray region, you know, these refugees' food has been cut off, you know. So right now there's so much devastation going on. In the country.
0: It's really a tough time. It's really a tough time for that region.
1: It is.
0: And I don't know that the pandemic really helped a whole lot, but we want to continue to do what we can to actually inspire, you know, progress in that region. So the one thing that you talked about, and this is really, really important, because I'm thinking about your story from start to where you are right now, and really that whole journey is just the development of an entrepreneur.
1: Right.
0: And there's a huge risk, all right? I mean, entrepreneurs take many, many, many risks. And the key thing is that I met you at the Village Exchange Center. It was probably, I'm thinking, about 5 years ago now, about 2016, 2017. And we've kind of been seeing, we've been, you know, through various events around the community, we just kind of came in contact into and started talking more. And the key thing is that, you know, when I see that ambition that you have, I tell you, it definitely inspires me to know that I really need to do more to help with regard to your particular cause, your ASDF. And then also, really, what we want to do today also is to inspire people to go out and get a copy of the book. I'm just telling you right now, I mean, all I did was glance at the book. And the key thing is that the endorsements, and then just really understanding the journey. So, and this is a really good... one of the things that you have on the back of the book, and I like this: a challenge to leave our past and move forward with faith, love, and belief to fulfill our dreams, visions, and passions. I don't know if you don't if that's not inspiring to you, then there's just something wrong. There is something about the human condition. There is something about us that sometimes we come from just the most dire circumstances, but that drives us to become successful. Coming from those circumstances, coming from nothing, coming from extremely challenging circumstances, can inspire us to great heights in our lives.
1: Well, if I can add a little bit about that.
0: Okay.
1: And that is, sometimes our challenging, our personal experiences, or whatever situation might be, you know, the obstacle we experience, whatever community come from. In some cases, we use those, we turn those into opportunities, you know. But other times, some people think, well, they stuck, you know, they stagnant, you know, they feel like, well, that's the way it is. Well, no, it's not the way it is, you know. So my message is, you can use those challenging, it doesn't matter what community, what background you come from, you know, whether you come from, you know, extremely underprivileged, you know, poverty, or, you know, whether here in the state or whether outside, or you come from war-torn countries, or violent countries, or whatever, you can use that experience as a way for your forward, move forward, basically. You know, you can use that as a turning point. A turning point for you. Turning point for, you know, you could do something about it. Not just turning point, not just open brother. You are given opportunity. You are given all the opportunity to use them, you know. Don't use it as a negative. Use it as a positive.
0: That's right. Basically,
1: you know. Don't say, well, I come from this part of communities or family or, you know, part of the world that, you know, you had nothing. But you could have nothing, but eventually you could turn that into something.
0: Yes, you know? Absolutely.
1: Into something. It's something that not just only can benefit you, but can benefit, you know, your community. And that's how I look at it.
0: Yeah.
1: So my experience being, you know, coming from this extremely violent country and with conflicts, and even lost my family, you know, I look this, I use this as an opportunity. This has God, God has purpose for me. God has purpose for all of us.
0: Yeah,
1: all of us.
0: Yeah.
1: Individually. Sometimes we forget about that.
0: Yeah.
1: It's not sometimes all about us. No, it's not. It's not about us. We all in this together.
0: Yeah.
1: We all are, you know, God's children.
0: That's right.
1: You know? And when we think about the needs and the necessity, these are extreme, very extreme. To be honest, they're very extreme. You need all of us support, you need all of us engagement, you need all of us participation. And I like, I challenge everyone who listen to this audio to please, please, please think about what you can do. Think about it.
0: Yes.
1: You can join us. You can travel over there with us. You can make a donation. You can buy the book. You can reach out to your friend. You can, I mean, you can help. Think about it. Because this is not about me. This is not about us. This is all of us. This is global problem, global humanity problem.
0: Absolutely.
1: You know? And think about it. Think about that scripture. Matthew 25:23 Think about that. When we saw our Lord, Messiah. When we stand before Him, what are we, what is going to say?
0: That's right.
1: Think about it.
0: Absolutely.
1: Anyway, that's what I want.
0: Absolutely. Wonderful, wonderful interview with you, Juanes. I really, really have enjoyed this and the time that we've spent. And what I want to do in the remaining time is just make sure that everybody knows where to go. Because the resources are out there. And first of all, the primary website, ASDFN, that's Alpha Sierra Delta Foxtrot November.org, right?
1: Yes.
0: And you can go there, and I believe there's a donate page, right?
1: There is
0: a donate page where they can actually click on a button and select donate and donate to the African Sustainable Development Foundation. And their donation is going to be used for the purposes of developing healthcare in these difficult areas of Central Africa. And we really do want to help those people. It's been a rough time, especially going through the pandemic. So we definitely want to get some funding going there. And then what I really want to inspire all of you to, because my book is named Daring to Overcome. And the subtitle is From War-Torn South Sudan to Rebirth and Revival. You can go out and...
1: website too.
0: You have the website.
1: For the book.
0: DareOvercomeArthur.com, right? DareOvercomeArthur.com. You can go there to purchase a copy of the book. It is limited supply. So people, if you really want a copy of the book, then...
1: It's also on Amazon too.
0: You definitely want to...
1: On Amazon too.
0: It's on Amazon, And so you definitely want to go out and get that. Or search on Amazon for Daring to Overcome, and you can actually pull it up on Amazon as well. The book, let me just tell you that, as I say, I haven't read it myself, but I'm looking at a lot of the, just in my scanning the pages and looking at the language that you used and the triumph and the things that you went through. You tell it in chapters, stages, really stages of your development,
1: right.
0: Starting with South Sudan and the migration and coming to the United States.
1: Exactly.
0: Yep. And then the educational part of it, and then really starting to kind of blossom into kind of a visionary in terms of your destiny.
1: Right.
0: All right. Absolutely. Just glancing at the book,
1: absolutely.
0: It's one of the books that I think I'm going to just go ahead and just grab a copy and read it for myself, because I'm just inspired by what I've seen so far.
1: Please do so. The book is really recommended. I really recommend it. Check it out.
0: Yes.
1: Like I said, check it out. Hopefully you will put your shoes on my shoes.
0: Yeah, that's right.
1: Hopefully.
0: That's the idea. That is the idea. I like that.
1: Okay.
0: That's going to stick with me for a while.
1: Exactly.
0: Believe me.
1: Put your shoes on my shoes.
0: That's right.
1: Or

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I hope this interview has been very, very inspiring to you. I know it has definitely done wonders for me in terms of just perspective, what business owners go through. I can't even imagine losing both parents before the age of 8 and then coming to the United States and accomplishing what Joannes has accomplished in his adult life. To me, that is nothing short of miraculous. And our relationship has grown a great deal since meeting about 5 years ago. We have definitely sat down and had some wonderful talks about partnership between his organization and RDMD2 and the radio.

station here and how we can help with potentially even going to Africa and shooting video and doing some things over there that will help bring a lot of attention to his overall cause. Like you said during the interview, there's a huge, tremendous need for basic necessity items. And these are items that I think in America we quite often take for granted, you know, knowing that there are, you know, people in dire situations here on this, in this country. Those dire situations are magnified by about 10 times to 20 times greater in Africa. So the need being food, and the need, the absence of clean water. There is water there, but most of the water is contaminated due to the fact that, you know, there are a sharing of resources with animals and other, obviously other things in the area that would generate the necessity for clean water. Diseases and the like of sorts mainly come to mind in that region. And then education, it would be the second thing that would be of need. Education for the kids, and so, you know, a charter school or some sort of schooling that would actually help the communities in that region with the basic knowledge, you know, English, read, write, and learning capability. And then and I think education and this next one are about the same in terms of priority, but I think that their most urgent need really is also healthcare. And the story that he told about, you know, the distances between villages and communities that actually service healthcare is very, very real. I know that from our discussion and from the things that we've talked about since then, that he has witnessed people that have needed to go to a facility either due because they were very sick or injured or in a variety of different ways impacted physically and didn't make it to the nearest facility because of the distance between and the distance, you know, away from the communities of need. So the key thing for us to think about and to process at this moment is how we can actually help, how we can actually impact, and how we can help grow the resources in that region. And everything that he's doing right now is toward that particular cause, how we can actually benefit those people. So I want to encourage you, the people that are listening to this particular program, to donate to ASDFN. And by all means, if you have the resources to do so, go out and buy the book. The book is Dare to Overcome, and by Juanis Luau, spelled J-U-A-N-I-S, and then the last name spelled L-U-A-L. Great, great read. As I say, I didn't need to read it from cover to cover. For me, the investment was worth it in terms of just hearing his journey, his overall journey, beginning from childhood and to where he is as of about 2019-2020 time frame. A very, very good read, as I say, very, very good. And the other thing that I'm still really floored by is the 6-page endorsement part of the book, and even understanding that the people that endorsed him in the book are very knowledgeable about him in terms of what he was working toward, what he was doing, and what he is doing, and also his drive and ambition toward achieving the goals that he would like to accomplish. And I can't even imagine, as of this recording, we have been in constant contact with each other through phone calls and Facebook and a variety of different resources
working to actually put some things in place strategically so that we can actually definitely change what's going on there in the region and impact the people in various communities around that region in Africa. So his support and his resources and everything that we've worked toward are growing actively at this moment. And I want to continually market and impress upon you, the listening audience, to contribute to these types of causes that we have here on the radio station. The direct interview with him, I would say, is one that has really impacted my life personally, and I really, really hope that it has impacted yours just to hear about such a cause in real time and to actually be able to respond to it. So again, I want to give you the information. Dare to Overcome Author is the book page. So you can actually go there and purchase copies of the book directly from him, and he will send it out. And actually, I would suggest recommending that he autograph it, because that's what I requested. I requested an autographed copy directly from him, and he will do that for you before mailing it out. So just kind of think about that, and you can reach out if you have any questions or anything like that, because of the partnership that we have with Joannes and ASDFN. You can also reach out to the radio station page, which is facebook.com/RDMD2. You can reach out to us, and if you have any questions, we can actually get answers for you from Joannes, or we can actually will eventually be able to work on his behalf and to help him build his cause and his organization in Africa and also here in the United States. So it was definitely a pleasure to have worked with him and to actually hear what he's gone through and to hear where he is right now. And we look forward to continuing this relationship well into the future. The relationship developed over a 5-year time span, and as I said earlier, I don't want anyone to look at the time frame of the development of a relationship of this nature. Think about the purpose, the mission, and the vision, and why we did what we've done, why we've accomplished what we've accomplished so far in this particular venture, and why it came together here in 2022. The purpose for what we're doing and why we're doing it is far beyond any of us individually. So definitely consider that when reaching out to us and when donating, because every bit of it is going toward helping these people in Africa, and we're doing everything that we can to raise funds for that particular venture coming up this year. So facebook.com/RDMD2 ASDFN Alpha Sierra Foxtrot Delta November.org. Reach out to us. Let us know how we can help and how you want to contribute to any of the organizations that you hear on RDMD2 Radio. Have a great day, and we look forward to hearing from you.

Hello, and welcome to another RDMD2 broadcast. My name is Rodell Reddix, and with me is partner Stephen Kim. And we had a great time this evening with our guest, Johnny Cullini and Mitchell Rivers of Class Act Production and Entertainment. Stay tuned for our wonderful interview with both of them. Just the four of us discussing music and upcoming projects that they have and just sharing and having a great time together. Stay tuned for the upcoming interview.

0: right. Good evening, ladies and gentlemen. We are sitting here with what I would consider, since meeting him, one of the legends in R&B and soul music, Johnny Culini, as we know him, okay?
1: Yeah.
0: As we know him, has been, I can tell you, an incredible performer at two events here in North Aurora. One in South Aurora, actually, kind of. And one right here at the Village Exchange. And that's where we actually initially met, was right here at Village Exchange. I think it was a back to school program.
1: Yes.
0: Yeah, that was phenomenal.
1: That was awesome. Yes.
0: Yeah. And so, you know, the slogan was "Here's Johnny," right? That was just hilarious. But you know, I never will forget the collage of old school music that you presented at that show. And we were outdoors, and there were people that were clapping, and I haven't heard that song sang that way in 10 to 20 years, you know.
1: Exactly.
0: And so, you know, fill us in on, like, your history, some of the things you've done, where you've been, what you can share, you know. Give us kind of an idea of what you've done as a performer.
1: Okay, well, good evening. Once again, I'm Johnny Culini, born and raised in East St. Louis, Illinois. And in the early 70s, I had a group called the Gentlemen Gents. And we were traveling and singing with different professional groups. And I was at the age of 15 at that time, still in high school. So we had the opportunity to open up, be the opening act for the Shylights, the Emotions, and Curtis Mayfield and the Impressions.
0: Wait a minute, hold on a minute. Backtrack. Hold on a minute. All right. You said you were the opening act for who?
1: Shylights.
0: The Shylights.
1: Out of Chicago.
0: All right.
1: The Emotions.
0: The Emotions.
1: They're out of Chicago.
0: Yep.
1: And Curtis Mayfield.
0: And Curtis Mayfield.
1: And the Impressions.
0: Oh, man. Tell me
1: about
0: that.
1: At the age of 15, that was just phenomenal. Blew my mind. But it was so funny because, it was funny and it wasn't funny, and I'll let you know what I'm talking about. My mom, she sings gospel. And I was living with her at that time. She said, "Baby, I want y'all to sing gospel." I'm like, "Mom, that's cool." So my cousin, he said, "Well, Auntie, I'm not quite ready yet for gospel." Mm-hmm. So she said, "Well, I'll tell you what, because the show started at midnight and it went on to 8 in the morning at Parsons Field in East St. Louis." Mm-hmm. So my mom said, "I'm going to tell you something, baby. If you're not going to do gospel, when I get off work in the morning after this graveyard shift, you need to pack your bags and go move with your cousin." I said, "Mom, I love you, but I'm going to do this show."
0: Mm-hmm.
1: And sure enough, after the show, I packed my bags and I moved at the age of 15 and never came back home. I mean, I was out on my own ever since. But anyway, to make a long story short, I wanted to do gospel. It's inside of me, gospel.
0: Mm-hmm.
1: I do gospel right now, matter of fact.
0: Mm-hmm.
1: I'm on the praise and worship team and the choir as well over Light of the World on 1455 Boston Street.
0: Oh, nice. Okay. All right.
1: So I've been there for 10 years singing gospel.
0: Mm-hmm.
1: But at the same time, God gave me this talent to do music, to sing.
0: Right.
1: So I do gospel as well as R&B.
0: Mm-hmm.
1: And a little, you know, little country blues, you know.
0: Mm-hmm. Yeah.
1: "Down home, I miss my mommy." No, but on the serious side, yeah, I love to do it all. And anyway, for us traveling with these groups, it was something that you will never forget at the age of 15.
0: Mm-hmm.
1: You know, out there with the big rigs, you know, really doing it. But as of right now, I'm a solo artist.
0: Right.
1: And I do have a gospel CD album I'm waiting to release, hopefully in about 2 or 3 months.
0: Okay.
1: And like I said, I'd like to do a lot of cover R&B songs.
0: Okay. So, you know, cover of kind of like the old school stuff.
1: Old school, yeah.
0: So, you know, at the event, you sang a few songs that people were just like, "Oh my goodness." So, like, one of those songs, give us kind of like a little rendition. You kind of went into the blues one, but I want you to go into the R&B one that you did at the show. That was really good.
1: Oh, okay.
0: All right,
1: here we go. I'll do a little bit of Larry Grant.
0: Yeah, there you go.
1: And after that, I'd like to do a little of the Bee Gees, which very few artists
0: will
1: have a dream about singing the Bee Gees.
0: Absolutely.
1: But we'll do a little "One of a Million" by Larry Graham.
0: All right.
1: Life has played its games on me so long. I started to believe I'd never find anyone. Now to try to convince me to give in, so you can wait.

0: It was a one in a million. You. That was a little Larry Graham one, million. Now I'd like to take it to another stage here, the PGs. A song called Love So Right.
1: Oh, yeah.

0: Thank you, a little of the BG.
1: Man, let me tell you. Okay, so when you have accompaniment and you can actually hit those notes and keep your tone and everything like that, that's one thing because you can hear the accompaniment. But if you can do that a cappella, you know, that's really a special talent.
0: And sitting down.
1: And sitting down, not standing up. I mean, let's keep it fully 100 and real, because it's not easy to sing sitting down.
2: No,
1: I mean, because you need to have that.
2: You need to have
1: that expansion,
2: diaphragm,
1: right?
0: Yes.
1: But you've actually, in terms of performance, you've actually impressed at both events that I've seen you at. And I mean, I think, Mitch, you were at the first one, right? I don't think you were. You at the second one too? I don't think you were at the second one, but you were here. You were here at the Village Exchange. Yeah. And Steve and I were at both, and each time, you know, we've kind of listened to the vocal quality, all right, and have just been like, man, this dude's still singing. He's still got it.
0: Praise God.
1: Yeah, I mean, really.
2: Amazing. I have not seen, over the years I've been in music, I have not seen anybody that can keep the tone like the Bee Gees at that time.
1: No, I mean.
2: Because people our age, our voices don't.
1: Yeah.
0: They won't go there no more.
1: This thing right here.
2: Yeah. I mean, sometimes it crackles, but this guy is a miracle.
1: Yeah.
2: You don't hear this kind of stuff anymore.
0: Thank
2: you.
0: Yeah.
2: I was
3: waiting to hear you sign up the Bee Gees.
0: Thank y'all very much. It's a blessing. I give all the credit to God.
1: Mm-hmm.
0: You know, at the age of 66, still able to do my thing.
2: God
0: Almighty.
1: Yeah. I mean, it is truly a miracle. It really is.
0: Yeah.
1: All right? Because, I mean, I've seen other performers out there in their late 60s, early 70s, and they don't sound near as good.
0: Well, in their minds, they still sound like they did 30 years ago.
1: Exactly. But realistically,
0: yeah.
1: And I mean, George Clinton, all of them. I've been to them recently, too.
0: I've heard a lot of them, and they don't even sound like they did 30 years ago.
1: No, they don't.
2: Not even close.
1: They don't. So I think that it's very inspirational to hear someone like you who still really is singing and really impressing the audience the way you are.
0: Thank you. Thank you.
1: All right? Because particularly at the political event that we went to, there were people that were, they may not have acted like it, but in some ways they were like, wow, that was really good, you know.
2: Yeah.
1: I mean, I was looking at Mayor Webb and some of them, you know, they really showed some appreciation for
0: especially
1: what you were doing.
0: Senator.
1: Yeah, that's right. Yeah.
0: So you gonna do the Bee Gees?
1: Yeah.
0: I gotta sit down and hear this.
1: Yeah, exactly.
2: That was funny though.
1: Yeah.
0: He said, "You're gonna hit that note." And I hit it. He said,
1: "Oh,
0: you did it, brother.
1: Yep.
0: You did it, buddy."
1: Yep. That's right.
2: And what I got a kick at is when that little girl was dancing with her dad.
1: Oh, yeah, that's right. I wish we had video of that. Do we have video of that?
2: I don't know if we do or not, but that was totally awesome.
1: That was really awesome.
2: That was cool.
1: Yeah, the little girl, and I think she probably has political aspirations too, she was out dancing with her dad on that Bee Gees song.
2: Yeah,
0: her dad was a senator, right?
1: I think that's right.
0: Yeah.
1: I think that's right. He was a senator. He was the guy that actually was like, that was impressive.
2: Yeah.
0: That's what he said, those very words.
1: Yeah, that's right.
0: Freaking impressive, honey. you hit that note, buddy.
1: So we really, the key thing is to basically highlight you as a performer. All right. And now you said that you wanted to, you're putting out a solo album.
0: Correct.
1: Coming up. Talk about that a little bit.
0: Well, it was a song that it was the first song I ever wrote, and it was about my wife. The name of the song is called I Believe.
1: Okay.
0: And at that time, I had a audition to go to California and audition for the Mighty Clouds of Joy.
1: Oh, yeah.
0: And my wife got sick right before I got ready to get on the plane. And I called Joe, and he was really not disappointed, but hurt that I couldn't make it because his tenor singing was giving him so many problems at that time. Mm-hmm. So I decided to write a song about I Believe. And man, it's deep. It's deep. I'll get you a copy of it next time I see you.
1: Yeah, let's do something.
2: Yeah, with that. And then we can play it on the air.
1: Yeah. Absolutely.
0: I also did a gospel CD in 1977 with a group from out of Denver, Colorado called the Zion Crusaders.
1: Okay.
0: Yeah, I have that album as well. I'm gonna get you a copy of that so y'all can play that.
2: They were around for many
0: years.
2: Were really popular at one point.
0: Well, we were kind of like before our time. That album was hitting and kicking like in 77 the way gospel music is coming out now. So that was what, over 40 something years ago? And We came that close to making sign a major contract. Came that close, and there's always, you know, little scenarios with groups. That's why I pretty much want to be a solo artist myself, and not to go through all those different attitudes.
1: Absolutely.
2: When you're with a group, you're going to have different personalities. This and that. Yeah, one wants to do this, one wants to do that, but it's better to be solo. You'll be able to focus on what you need to do, especially on some of the music you want to do that you want to get done.
1: Well, keep in mind that solo means that an artist's rendition is exclusively theirs.
2: Exactly.
1: All right. It's not influenced by anything in the background. Mm-hmm. All right. Because believe it or not, the vocal quality in the background sometimes influences the quality of the overall recording. Okay. Right. So it's a good thing when you can actually have a good quality song that you sing and you give a pure artist rendition, is what I would call it, a pure artist rendition of that particular song. All right, so, and you've done that, as I say, multiple times.
0: Yeah.
1: So, and you shared with us a little bit, man, Zion Crusaders, I gotta take that one in a little bit, because I don't know about that one. You know more about that, Steve, than I do.
2: I mean, these are the unknown people that no one really knows about, no one really is familiar with them, but they've been around for years, and really no one was really searching to get them out and stuff like that. They're basically on their own, basically by themselves. Mm-hmm. But when they get together in the church group, you're talking.
0: Praise the Lord.
2: Hallelujah. You're talking about, the praise and the worship and the spirit of worship is so awesome when you hear these people.
1: Yeah.
2: This is years ago.
1: Yeah. Mighty Clouds of Joy is also an impressive one. That's really traditional, old school, if I'm not mistaken, Southern gospel, isn't it?
0: Yeah.
1: Mighty Clouds of Joy and Jackson Southern Airs.
0: Yeah.
1: Remember those?
0: Yeah.
1: I mean, we're talking about old school Southern gospel.
0: For real. And to go back a little further, the Five Blind Boys, you know. That's for y'all.
1: Oh, no, I know. I know.
0: I heard of them. But yeah.
2: I heard a few old timers talk about that.
1: Yeah, that's right.
0: Oh, yeah.
1: impressive repertoire that you have. We've talked a lot about the past. What about the future? I mean, obviously, you want to actually continue with some acts, because if you're going to release an album now, you know, in some cases, you want to follow it up with maybe a few performances.
0: Absolutely. I want to perform, but the key to where I want to go with this and where God's leading me, I have a wife and a daughter that's, you know, not the best of health right now. And they've been like this for a long time. So I made up in my mind, you know, I would like to hook up with an act that's local, as far as, let's say, if promoters or producers are bringing major acts to Denver.
1: Okay.
0: I would like to have the opportunity to open up for those acts, but make it clear, you know, all that traveling to Japan, Egypt and all that, I'm not with all that. I just want to settle down and stay local, stay quiet, and stay close to my family.
1: Yeah, that's a good plan. That's a good plan. And Denver has a really nice a pretty nice market for that.
0: Yeah.
1: All right, because there's a pretty good rotation of old school acts that come through here.
0: Absolutely.
1: And that's the reason why you're sitting next to Mitchell Rivers, because Mitchell Rivers is one of those people that I know that can actually make that happen.
0: Oh.
1: And
0: Mitchell.
1: That's right.
0: I'm looking for a man like
1: that. That's right. Mitchell Rivers is what I would consider kind of a Denver artist legend. Class Act Production Entertainment, and one of the outstanding production events that I witnessed last year. And I mean, I haven't been able to go out all that much, but the one that I did go to was one of his events in which he brought this Latin jazz infusion. All right, and it was well promoted, if you ask me, because I mean the place was packed.
0: Wow.
1: Okay, and the Tan Band and Malo, and there was one other headliner, Mitch. There was this lady. Who was that lady? Do you recall the lady? She was from a major group.
3: She was one of the ladies that came from George Clinton. What was her name?
1: Oh, yeah. She was from Parliament Funkadelic. Well, and yeah, she actually sang background for herself, George, yeah. Right?
3: And, you know, being with the Rocky Mountain Promoters Association
1: okay.
3: as well.
1: Yeah. Okay. So so that was one of the things that, you know, I think that realistically to have you guys in the same interview and to basically strike a balance, maybe get some contacts,
0: yes,
1: you know,
0: sir.
1: Local contacts where you can actually tour just around the city for old school R&B artists. And yeah, I mean, there's still a market here for that.
0: Absolutely.
1: All right. So we're going to take a break right here. And when we come back, what we're going to do is we're going to talk to Mitchell Rivers and get, you know, some information about Class Act Production Entertainment. What he's done in the past, what's coming up in the future, that he can share with us.
0: Yeah.
1: And, you know, we're going to cut it right here, and we'll be right back.

0: All right, and we're back for the second half of this interview with Johnny Cullini. I'm trying to put something in front of that, you know, the fabulous Johnny Cullini.
1: Yeah, hey, there you go, buddy.
0: That's right, you know.
1: I like that thing. You remind me of a magician.
0: Absolutely, yeah. It kind of has that cool. That role to it.
2: Thank you very much.
0: Yeah, but old school R&B and extraordinary solo artists. You know, I'm looking forward to the album, to be honest with you. Yeah. I would definitely enjoy the album, both of them, both the R&B and the gospel one. Yeah. So, you know, let us know when that's ready.
2: I will.
0: Because I think that, you know, there's people out there that would want to hear both. And you know, we may as well talk about album sales. And promotions, you never know who's listening and who's watching, right?
2: There you go.
0: That's right. So before we took a break, I had started to talk about the guy that's sitting next to Johnny Cullini and Mitchell Rivers. I can tell you, man, you know, I probably can't do it any justice because I don't go out a whole lot, but man, give us kind of a breakdown of how you got started and your history in terms of promoting events here in the local metro area. Give us kind of an idea of what you've done so far.
1: Okay. I remember a long time ago, I told you in the beginning, but this time I want to tell it for the audiences.
0: Yeah.
1: I did one of my first records when I came here from Georgia, which was a combination sound of Prince and was called Harvest Time.
0: Mm-hmm.
1: Okay, the producers that I got here wrote it and performed it, mm-hmm. and they went on, they made some money off of it, and ever since then I said, well, I'm not going to do that with anybody else. I'm going to be honest, and you can make your money without stepping over people's art, you know.
0: Mm-hmm.
1: So what had happened to me, then I started taking on acts and writing here and there and stuff, you know. So
0: mm-hmm.
1: they went off to make money, they went here and there. And, you know, so ever since then, anybody that I wanted to manage, or I like to be creative, different groups, different artists and stuff,
0: mm-hmm.
1: so I just started doing it from there after my other songs.
0: Yeah, so a lot of different styles of artists though, right? And as I say, I went to a Latin jazz event, and that was pretty phenomenal. But as far as, you know, some of the R&B artists that we've talked about in the past, you know, I haven't necessarily been to those shows, but...
1: Oh, okay, I can tell you about the past. Matter of fact, before I came here to Colorado,
0: mm-hmm.
1: I was in my own band called Master Charge. I was in a place called Hinesville, Georgia, Savannah.
0: Okay.
1: With the R&B, I toured. I opened up for Denise Williams, The
0: okay.
1: Who.
0: Okay.
1: A lot of SOS band.
0: Oh yeah.
1: And the jazz band. I was there before they made it famous. I helped write some songs, but
0: okay.
1: they didn't use them at the time when
0: mm-hmm.
1: they first came out with
0: Doozit.
1: So I've been around since Savannah, Georgia, and I was touring with a lot of bands, and I was lead singer of a lot of bands at that time.
0: Okay.
1: And I was only in the circus for 1 year. I got out, I was performing,
0: mm-hmm.
1: and Lionel Richie and them came. I was working at Burger King. They asked me about my group,
0: mm-hmm.
1: and for me to go with them. I said no, and I was loyal to my group, and they took off and stuff. So
0: mm-hmm.
1: we never went that high, but they took off without us. And then there was a group in
0: mm-hmm.
1: Atlanta called MAGA Brain, which was very huge at the time. So I opened up for a whole lot of people, and I toured with my groups.
0: Mm-hmm.
1: Right. So after that, when I got here, I had a couple of songs I wanted to produce.
0: Mm-hmm.
1: Took a long time, but I did it.
0: Okay. All right. So that's a pretty impressive repertoire that you've, in terms of old school artists that you have, and you know, currently, because working with About Town, currently, I mean, one of the guys that I know that has been, we've had him in house and interviewed quite a few times, was John 316. And that guy, in terms of production, I mean, he had a background singer that used to sing with Mariah Carey.
1: Right. That's Marianne Tatum is still the background singer for Mariah. I try to get her to come down to Denver to be on this project, you know, bring everybody together from New York here.
0: Yeah.
1: She never showed, never came, but she sounded just like Mariah. She used to do the Christmas songs. A lot of people don't know they sound a whole lot alike.
0: Yeah.
1: You know, so they had great experiences doing a production there. So the album is still going strong all over the place, even out the country, you know. So, in California, they were playing there for a long time. Are you familiar with Emmett Powell?
0: That name sounds...
1: Never heard of him? Okay. Well, on his station, he used to play with the gospel group, and he's famous. And they tour all over the place, and then he started interviewing people for radio spots, so they picked that up in California. That's just one album. Also, J.D. Jenkins is on it from New York. So all three of these people that collaborated on that album, John 3:16, Byron Massey, those are the ones I brought back here separately. Anita Johnson from the gospel show, Sunday's Best. You know, now she's doing her own thing, you know, right, until everything's ready to come back here to Denver, where the Black Arts Festival, try to bring everybody back.
0: So, you know, I mean, we haven't really talked about this all that much, but I can tell you one thing for sure, and because you guys, I mean, in terms of, you're familiar with the About Town Media platform, the radio station, and really what the effort was to do is to basically play a whole collage of different styles of music,
1: right?
0: Even the crossover genres and everything like that. Well, there happens to be an artist on there, and the reason why I'm mentioning this is because both of you guys would be interested in this particular person I'm talking about. So Yolanda Adams is an artist that does gospel and R&B. All right, and the key thing that, and the reason why I'm bringing that up is because he's sitting right here, you know, and he's already talking about releasing a gospel album, you know, and I'm pretty sure that when I listen to it, I'm going to hear that R&B voice in
2: there. Absolutely.
0: You know, and that's the key thing that... as far as music classifications, man, sometimes I don't know. You know what I mean? I don't really...
1: It all sounds good. You say, judge not, lest you be judged. That's one of the problems I have, because I love gospel music and I deal with a lot of gospel artists.
2: Me too.
1: But
2: yeah,
1: there's certain music, if it invades my spirit, I won't do.
0: Right? Yeah.
1: You know, I'm not heavy metal and EDM, like I was just telling you. But if there are certain concerts I'm involved in, if they're doing blood or rituals, if I think I won't even be a part of or book them or even be in the project, you know. And that's the same as a certain type of rap too, because I also have rap artists.
0: Yeah.
1: You know what I'm saying?
0: Yeah. But Triple Threat was good. I really enjoyed, because it was more positive.
1: Yeah,
0: it wasn't about drugs or drinking or drugs or anything like that. It was positive. You know, it was really uplifting, is what you want to call it.
1: Like that, he was supposed to have that for one of the mascots for, you know, for getting people together. I don't know what happened, but he liked that, and I gave him a copy because I was with another group, you know, sharing. And now, when I got an award down at the library year before last, like, Mike Hancock, so we did the stuff with the children and the radio, back there. But we play that Strive for Success, and plus they're playing on a lot of Hispanic stations, internet, and everything, Triple Threat.
0: Yeah, I thought that was, I mean, that's still in rotation on About Town Media, Triple Threat.
1: Yeah, right.
0: And, it's still in rotation. So, I mean, I really think that in terms of having the performance aspect of it with the performer, all right, I mean, the reason why I think you guys were part of this particular discussion is because I think that number one, in terms of the release of your album, the promotion of the album coming up. Mitchell Rivers can actually help you with that. Of course, Steve and I are definitely interested, particularly in the gospel one, but definitely give me the R&B one too.
2: Right.
0: All right, because you never know who's listening, you never know who's watching.
1: That's just the
0: way it is. You know?
3: You know, when I first heard that segment with Alanda, when you were interviewing, one of the two songs really caught me. I mean, her voice is so crystal clear, and she made it, you felt like you were there with her when you're listening.
0: Yeah.
3: And I know you were really impressed with the way she sang.
0: Oh, yeah.
3: And it was incredible, and she grew up here.
0: Yeah.
3: And
1: did she?
3: Yeah.
1: I didn't know that.
3: Yeah, she grew up here. She went to Eagle Crest.
0: Yeah, I mean, I didn't know that part, but
3: I think
0: thanks.
3: But I think she said something about Eagle Crest.
0: Yeah.
3: But she went and graduated. But when you had some of her songs, that was incredible when you played some of her albums.
0: Yeah.
3: And I think we should bring her on here and meet with him.
0: Yeah.
3: And have them do a duet.
0: Yep.
1: That'd be nice.
3: Yeah.
0: Because
1: his voice is just as crisp and clear.
3: Exactly.
1: Like that a cappella, which I commend you on.
0: Absolutely.
2: Thank you very much, bro. Thank you.
0: Absolutely.
3: That's awesome.
0: So, Mitch, I know that, you know, we just went through one summer of fun, and I know that right now is planning season.
1: I never rest. 7 days, 7 days a week, every season.
0: Yeah, that's right. The ebb and flow of the music industry, right?
3: Oh yeah.
1: All right.
3: It never ends.
1: Music's in the blood, and concentrating on doing it properly, trying to help people the best I can. That's what I'm saying. From the people that got it together, from you know, grassroots, to see the potential and the talent.
0: Mm-hmm.
1: Because I have had a whole lot of flops myself. There's a lot of people that came from my troupe, Class Act Production Entertainment, that made it big, and I'm still here. Even a comedian, you remember, that I put on, Josh Blue. There's different people that went into the acting. And so I've been around for a while, but I got here in 85, and I've been working ever since. So
0: 85, huh?
1: Yeah. And I came here with my songs, but I butted out promoting and everything, and Aurora, I've been with the city of Aurora on so many committees. That corridor out there, I was on the committee for Vision 2000. My song was for Vision 2000 with Mayor Paul Tower at the time.
0: Nice.
1: I did all the gateways to the Rockies parade out here. Out there at City Park, ask Ron. Mr. Ron Masters has been with me over 20 years. So we helped Aurora grow with entertainment. Right out there by the library, used to be my office, six-story building.
3: Mm.
1: I helped design that platform where you can plug in.
0: Nice.
1: I was on the Cultural Arts Committee.
0: Very good.
1: From 96. So all these and doing the entertainment. And working with Renata Muse and you know, just doing entertainment. I got a history here. The only thing I want to say, once you make it where you make it, never forget where you came from. Mention what troop you came from or whatever. That's why I command myself on that. But you know, monetary rise, once you made it, if you forgot where you came back or you watch the contracts when people make you, they want to diss you aside or NBC or something. They got a rule that say they can't talk about where they can't come from or that particular person when they put them up there. They X you out.
0: Yeah.
1: You know, just give somebody their props. So we continue to keep moving and going forward.
0: Yeah.
1: Now, this year coming up, I will say this. I am working with a group of people for the very first time. I'm going to do New Year's event with national artists and plus people we're putting together that I'm working to bring in. It's going to be bad.
0: Okay, so let's recap a little bit about what you said there, because we want to make sure that people out there heard what you were talking about.
3: Mm-hmm.
0: Okay, a New Year's event this year.
1: Oh, New Year's Eve.
0: New Year's Eve event this year.
1: Right,
0: that features who?
1: I can't say yet.
0: Oh, you can't say that.
1: That's what it meant. I can't say that.
0: That was the point of the recap, man.
1: Let's put it this way. I will name some of the people that we're trying to bring. It was either Midnight Star of SOS or Angie Stone. I'm just going over the list. I'm not saying exactly who yet.
0: Uh-huh.
1: Angie Stone. Manhattan's. So these are the lists that we're looking at and we're getting money for and stuff like that. So anything that we're trying to put together, it'll be the first time. And besides that, you'll see it and hear it on other radio stations soon when we put it in place, the blocks and stuff.
0: Yeah.
1: And the good thing about it is it's going to be cool is because it's going to be the theme. It's going to be the Roaring Twenties. Come on out with your zoot suits and they're going to have contests.
0: Mm-hmm. Mm-hmm.
1: You know, the Roaring 20 theme, mm-hmm. you don't have to dress up.
0: Yeah, you have to dress up.
1: But that's the theme that we're planning on doing.
0: I don't know. I mean, if you're talking about a Roaring 20s theme, you would almost want to wear something.
1: Well, I might probably be in it. If I don't have a sponsor for one of the suits I'm going to wear, I'm buying my own anyway.
0: Yeah, exactly.
3: Why not? Best part.
1: I got zoot suits.
0: Heck, nice. And
3: oh, man, yeah. I haven't seen a zoot suit

0: which we've been filming for television for 8 years, a variety Hispanic, mm-hmm. and we bring people on the show as guest stars. Mm-hmm. You know, it's not all Spanish. Like, yeah, Thug Miss, she's on tour, she does hip-hop, she comes into town. Mm-hmm. A lot of other people I bring on the program.
1: Mm-hmm. Yeah, that's impressive. Yeah, I as I say, it's planning season.
0: Now, we got some new people to look forward
1: yeah,
0: to.
1: Yeah, that's right.
0: Yeah, they,
1: exactly.
0: On a bigger platform.
1: Yeah.
2: Thank you.
1: So, yeah, it's a pleasure for you guys to be sitting on the same couch mm-hmm. and hopefully sharing the same stage in mm-hmm. the future. All right. And then, of course, with regard to us and promotions, I want to be able to position, you know, Steve and I and all of us working together so that, I mean, because yeah. realistically it takes an art, some people say it takes a village, and in some cases it also takes an army,
2: yeah.
1: you know?
2: Yeah.
1: you know?
3: But what my goal is to see that this will come to fruition and follow through, this is going to be a time of fun and fellowship and
1: yeah.
3: a time to really get to know the artists, because I know some people who have done this kind of thing, but it never really panned out. But I believe what we're doing is going to pan out, and it's going to catch on.
1: Yeah. Yeah.
3: And
2: it's
3: I really
2: feel
3: believe
2: that too.
3: And when you have the people that have the good chemistry, the ones that are upbeat, that's the way it should be. And you've got to be careful on who you have on the air, or I mean, you've got to be careful with some of these people.
2: Yeah. Yeah.
3: But, you know, but you have, if you have a good upbeat people and people who, you know, have a demeanor that is very positive, it goes a long way.
1: Yeah.
2: That's right.
1: So there's one other thing I want to mention, because, Mitch, that's, I mean, sure. as far as us here at the Village Exchange, there was, and I don't know, Rubicon.
2: Oh yeah.
1: Now, okay, so
3: awesome.
1: You weren't at that event.
0: The Latin Jazz.
1: All right. He called these guys to come out here. We were sitting right underneath the bell tower out
3: exactly.
1: there. They had a drummer. They had a lead guitar. They had a keyboardist.
3: Oh, yes.
1: They had a bass player and a saxophone. All right. And, I mean, this was... The guy that helped us, because we had a few sound problems
3: that
1: event.
3: I remember that.
1: All right,
3: yeah,
1: and we had
3: that.
1: To get everything kind of worked out. But once we got everything, there was one of the guys that helped us kind of master everything and make
3: yeah.
1: sure it was good. Mm-hmm. And he's like, I don't think we haven't even played together in probably 15 years.
3: Yeah,
1: man, they tore it up.
3: Oh,
1: there was,
3: yeah.
1: Man, they were like. Singing, I mean, talking about really good Latin jazz, and kind of more on the, they were kind of more on the soul end,
0: yeah,
1: because the keyboardist player kind of set it up a little bit.
0: Wow. See, what that was, is a lot of groups I represent there, a lot of them played with all national artists.
1: Yeah.
0: I assembled them, and that's why I was saying a lot of people got to appreciate it. When they're here in Denver,
1: yeah.
0: they're playing small clubs,
1: yeah.
0: you bring it back, but they're about the money.
1: Yeah.
0: You know what I'm saying?
1: Yeah, that's right. Yeah.
0: So
1: yeah.
0: when these groups and individual people, when they go out on the road or back to California to play, when they need substance, when they come here, you bring them all here together, because there's three or four bands I have to take some people from here to put them there, and
1: right.
0: they'll come do it again. Some other people, that's why I was saying ahead of time, some of them are already gigging.
1: So they're like musicians
0: yeah,
1: for hire,
0: yeah, they were one band or three bands, but I bring them together because they all work with me. You know, so I'm, you know.
1: Man, that Rubicon thing was phenomenal.
3: I recorded the CD for just our personal listen. It was awesome.
1: Yeah. So that CD we don't want to put out there.
3: No, we're not.
1: But what we'd like to do is bring them together for another event in
3: mm-hmm.
1: the future. All right. And even if it's an event that you're promoting, that we're able to go in and maybe interview or talk to them before the show or after the show or whatever the case may be. Because, I mean, those guys were just phenomenal musicians.
3: Oh, they are.
0: You could put them on one of these tracks. I don't know how long I'm going to get back with you during the winter. You can still use that track.
1: Yeah.
0: You know, anytime, because somebody's going, usually in the wintertime, we're recording to try to get stuff out in the
1: yeah,
0: summer.
1: Absolutely.
0: And booking gigs.
1: Yeah.
0: So to keep

0: But with everybody and stuff, they may not be the same people all the time, maybe the first four.
1: Right.
0: But because if you ever seen the club, you remember a club called El Chapet?
1: El Chapulte Peck, yeah.
2: Two,
0: up on the west side?
2: Yeah.
0: It closed up, man. Well, I had the people, when we closed that place, I had, was it 13 and plus trombones and that group. We closed it with a bang. 13 Latin jazz, you know, everybody's playing, you know. Wow. The time I got that video, it was also on television. That was the last time El Chapulte Peck 2,
1: right,
0: which was T-O-O, closed down on the west side.
1: Yeah, but they still have the downtown.
0: Yeah, but that's the original.
1: Oh, yeah, that's the, original. Yeah, that's right.
0: So these people will come in. They used to playing the same thing. They used to playing covers, and I was one of the ones when I first got here to infuse Hispanics and blacks as a part of class act and R&B. You know, it was so hard, even in 85. Now, at the Casbah, you see mixed bands. Everybody mm-hmm. look at me all crazy, because when I came here, most of my troops were Hispanic.
1: Sure.
0: Playing R&B, but you had to have some other people. If you can't do it that way, yeah, you can play the music, but if you ain't got the soul,
1: yeah,
0: then we gotta kind of like put it together.
1: Yeah, well, that was the interesting part. I mean, honestly, that was the interesting part, because when he told me that, well, we haven't played together in 15 years,
2: yeah,
1: and they just all showed up, and they played together that smooth together.
2: Oh,
1: I mean,
2: awesome.
1: A little bit of the Latin infusion, yeah, a little bit of the soul, you know, they just were really good musicians that gelled together, and as they continued to play together, it got better and better and better and better.
2: It's incredible.
1: It was totally incredible. So we might actually be able to splice a little bit of that in too, because I know I have a few segments of that. We may be able to share that.
0: Because they're coming, Marlo and Tieta and Richard Bean, Suavecito, you know. Ben,
1: oh,
0: Suavecito,
1: yeah, that was
0: they
1: the other
0: all
1: one.
0: Come here.
1: Suavecito, yep.
0: Yeah, the musicians usually from here go up and play with like the conga players or any of the star Hispanics that have been out back and forth, and they come back here, and then we assemble a group.
1: Right.
0: Sometimes we may change the name because different people is on record.
1: Yeah.
0: Like, you know what I'm saying? They come in and they don't want to let them know, you know, they like working on one group to another like that.
1: Yeah. Mm. All right, yeah. So I want to say thank you guys for showing up tonight. I mean, this was really completely awesome. I mean, yeah. Johnny Culini.
0: And I'm looking forward to Mr. Culini's music album.
2: Yeah.
0: And all of his gelling, but we can't forget that the Village Exchange Center has been one of the grassroots that we've all been pulling up, that we're getting everything running and going. Even, not even just here, when we was at the Culture Arts.
1: Yep.
0: From everywhere that we had been.
1: Yep.
0: You
1: that's
0: know what
1: right.
0: I'm
1: that's right.
3: Wow.
0: Into all different types of categories and meet a lot of friends along the way.
1: So a lot of people don't really know where we are in Aurora, Colorado, which is pretty much Arapahoe County, 61 different languages. It's basically cultural diversity here.
2: Adams County.
1: Yeah. There are so many different ethnicities in this part of Denver. All right, as opposed to Denver itself.
2: Mm-hmm.
1: All right, so I mean, it's just a fantastic place to be. Where we're set up right now is the Cultural Arts Center for our audience out there that are watching us live or pre-recorded. We're right here at Village Exchange, 1609 Havana, and you know, it's been just really a great experience with the sharing the area with all the different cultures. Mm-hmm. You become aware, and you'd be surprised at how many people really assimilate with the music, even American music, the old school. I never knew that existed. You know, I mean, of course they're from Africa, but they get to share in the American experience now, right? So, and you're a part of that. Because, you know, I mean, look at where we came from and look at what it is now.
3: Yeah.
1: I mean, America is still the melting pot, and there's still a lot of people migrating here.
3: Absolutely.
2: It was very funny how Rodel and I got together. It was hilarious.
1: Yeah.
2: We were at the anniversary, and Heather was putting this thing together, and then she got us meeting, we just hit it off right off the bat.
1: Yeah.
2: And ever since that, we've been talking about tech, we've been talking about computers and audio, video,
1: absolutely,
2: and all the stuff that we have a passion for. And it's in, it was a good mix. It was a good put everything together.
1: Absolutely.
2: Ever since that, we have been working together ever since, and it's gotten a lot stronger.
1: Yeah.
2: It's amazing what has been happening, what has come through.
1: Yeah.
2: Not even a year.
1: Yeah, absolutely.
2: That is incredible.
1: It has not been eight months.
2: Yeah. And it's incredible and how things started to spiral, and all of a sudden things are starting to snowball.
1: Yeah.
0: Well, that's a great thing, because he needed some help and somebody's assistance to have the same persistence,
2: yeah,
0: and the interest to help everything come together or work to get stuff done.
2: Yeah, I'd like to, well, it's nice to bring it back together. We were also talking about the old audio systems, the analog and the digital.
0: Yeah, and using both.
2: Well, they still do.
1: Yeah,
2: they still use the reel-to-reels, and I used to have a TIAC 2344 track. I miss it. I would like to set up a studio with both digital and analog. And hopefully we'll get a lathe to make a record, making vinyl. That will piece up everything.
0: I always wanted one of those. I used to see my dad. That was a thing back in the day, man. Uh-huh. Once you had that four track reel to reel, people were making records off it. Not only that, you can only play your music and just let it run before that was around the 8-track time, reel-to-reel. But that was the monster everybody started with.
1: Oh, yeah.
2: That's then right. Cassettes came too.
0: Yeah.
1: Yeah. But reel-to-reel is coming back. We all know that.
2: Yeah.
1: And
2: definitely.
1: Yeah, I mean, the reel-to-reels are coming back. Because think about it, at the right speed, you got 6 hours of music.
2: And 3 3/4 or 1 7/8. 15 IPS is for the recording.
1: That's right.
2: And that's why the 2340s are mainly what studio producers and studio people use.
1: That's right.
2: And then they use a 2-track.
1: Yeah.
2: From the 4-track to 4-track and pre-mastered.
1: That's right. Yeah, so audiophiles like us are really...
0: That's how people got started.
2: Oh,
0: you
2: know, yeah?
0: If you had 8-track or 16-track, you can make your demo off that 4-track. You know what you're doing.
1: Without a doubt.
0: Instruments, keep backing it up.
1: No problem.
0: Keep recording.
2: I remember the Porter studios. I started out with that way back in the day.
1: Yeah, that's way back in the day. So to break it up and to finalize, we just wanted to kind of digress and reminisce about the old school, you know, media that you can record with. But my name is Riddell Reddix, and associate producer and actually partner of mine, Stephen Kim, working together. Our special guest, Johnny Culini, who's actually been sensational at both of the events that, you know, we met him at, and really actually helped with mastering his background and everything like that. I mean, and then just hearing his voice, sensational voice, R&B and gospel, I mean, just masterful. And then my long time, I can actually say Mitch and I, we've actually loaned each other a fair amount of years here. What, 4 years?
0: Four.
1: Yeah, I mean, it's not just a drop in the bucket, you know somebody for 4 years and you recognize what they're doing and how they're bringing talent in and things like that, and how great it is.
2: Let's see how you guys do in 20 years.
1: Yep, absolutely.
2: I want to see that.
1: Yeah, that's right. That's exactly right. So Mitch, keep us up to date, and you know, maybe we'll do another one of these where we actually have, you know, artists come in and do an interview.
0: I had it way ahead of time.
1: Yeah.
0: So,
1: join us again, and particularly when Johnny Culini gets that album ready.
2: Oh,
1: I think we're going to bring him back.
2: Can't wait.
1: We're going to bring him back.
3: Coming out soon.
1: That's right. All right, this is it. Thank you guys for watching and listening, and have a great evening.

0: Hello and welcome to RDMD2 Radio, Creative Narrative Program. My name is Riddell Reddix, and I have with me a very important person for you to know and is associated with a very important topic that we want to bring forward here on the radio station. I have with me Demetrius Raiden Johnson from the D Squared Financial Group. And, you know, I met Demetrius a long time ago. I'm so glad to have him on the program today. Demetrius, how are you doing?
1: I'm doing really good. Doing really good. Enjoying this hot summer weather.
0: Yeah, I know, right? It is blazing out there.
1: Yeah, I'm down here in Houston, Texas at the moment, working on a real estate project. And yeah, I have to get used to that humidity. Being in Colorado for so long, that humidity index is real. So just getting used to that and making sure to stay dry because I've been, so humid. It's been sweaty most of the summer so far.
0: Yeah.
1: Getting used to that being down here.
0: Wow, man, I don't know how you do that. I like the Denver climate much better than Houston. I can actually honestly tell you that.
1: I do too. After having sampled it down here, I definitely prefer Colorado weather, but I do like the Texas barbecue a little bit better down here.
0: Ooh, get out, right? Yeah. Well, man, I tell you, I am so glad to have you here today because, I mean, it's been ages since we've talked, but I know that you actually started an organization, but before we get into that, why don't you just give us the audience a little bit of like your growing up histories, you know, startup, anything that you can share before you got into business and maybe even going into like where you started the business.
1: Yeah, sure. My primary focus, of course, with D Squared Financial is, revolves around helping people in the investment space as well as in the life insurance space, helping people to get their money to work for them. And, you know, I started out years ago back in 1999, right out of high school, working in the corporate sector, focusing on investments. I worked at company called Great West Life and Annuity, and I learned kind of the basics of 401ks and things. And I took a very non-traditional route. I went right out of high school. So whereas most of my peers went to high school and then went to college and then went on to their industry of choice, I started pretty much right out of high school. And so now at the age of 45, I've got over 25 years of experience in the industry. And so one of the main reasons that I decided to get into the industry was I was intimately aware of how important it was to manage finances. And it was such a thing in my personal life to where, you know, I ran across a situation or, you know, life happens where my grandfather was passing away at an early age. I was really young and I got to see how that affected my family. My grandfather was able to raise 10 kids in his house in Kingsford Heights, Indiana, which is a really small town. And, but when he passed away, he didn't have a will in place. There was no trust. And he was basically signing his will on his deathbed. And I don't know if you've had this experience or maybe you've witnessed it, but the death of someone in the family, especially a parent that has a number of children, can be a very stressful thing, and it can even divide a family up. And so I saw my family, you know, arguing over who gets what and what my grandfather's intentions were and that kind of thing. And so that really influenced my decision about what industry I wanted to go into. And so I decided to go into financial services so that I could learn more about money. And so, you know, I started out working at a credit union, got a little experience doing that. And then I went on to start a almost 20-year long career in financial services. And I worked in positions ranging from being a stockbroker to an investment wholesaler to a wealth management consultant, got all these securities licenses and things and learned quite a bit. And so I got to a point in my career where I had to decide whether I wanted to continue on that path or if I wanted to go out and do something on my own. And so I decided that I wanted to go out and do something on my own. And this was right around 2009 after the housing bubble and all of that. And so I said, well, I want to start something that's going to help people that are at arm's length away, people that are in my community and people who I saw or perceived to need the things that I learned over the last 20 years the most. And so I started D Squared Financial Group, and we started on a mission of educating minority groups about how money worked, how the stock market worked, how life insurance worked. And so, you know, my vision and purpose is to help decrease the wealth gap that I see in our country. The primary people that I serve are people of color. And we are at a 400-year disadvantage when it comes to the accumulation of wealth. And so it's very important to educate people on how to make their money work for them. We're taught at an early age to work, you know, get a job and work for money. But my mission is to help people learn how to make their money work for them. And so, you know, being an entrepreneur and starting out is a challenge. It's, you know, I've run across my own challenges and things are going much better now. But it's not something that happens overnight. You know, I sought out on the path of entrepreneurship again back in 2000, 2008, 2009.
0: Is that when and, you started? That's when you started D Squared, right? 2009?
1: Yeah, it was 2009. And so that was an interesting time to start.
0: It was. That's a major downturn.
1: Yeah, major downturn in the market. You know, in the corporate sector, I had been laid off a couple of times, and I've had companies go under and that kind of thing. Mm-hmm. And, you know, you think, oh, well, having a job provides some stability. But when you work in finance, sometimes your job is at the whim of what's going on in the market. And so I said, you know, in order to create financial security for myself, I wanted to start my own business. And I said, I feel like I've learned enough over 20 years to help other people. And so I got into business. I took, you know, figured out what it all took to get, you know, tax ID number and register with the state and go out there and take on clients in my demographic that I wanted to serve. And so, you know, one of the benefits of starting your own business is that you're able to work with the people that you want to work with. And, you know, the people that I wanted to work with were people in my community. And so, you know, there are great benefits to starting your own businesses. Of course, there are also challenges with starting a new business. You know, I was still relatively young, even after 20 years of experience. And so getting people to trust you with, you know, tens of thousands, hundreds of thousands and millions of dollars and being somewhat young was definitely a challenge. And so in connecting with the right people, building a network of people of support to help grow my business was challenging. And so for those people out there that are starting their own businesses and beginning on the road of entrepreneurship, you know, I just encourage folks to, you know, keep plugging at it. It's, you know, starting a business is not something that it automatically becomes successful overnight. So, you know, do your research, look at your target market, do some analysis, and just keep plugging away. I've had successes just as much as I've had failures. I like to think that I've had more success than I've had failures, but you know, you're going to have some failures along the way. And so I always encourage people to make sure to keep plugging away, because since 2009, I have, again, started that business. But then there were times where I actually had to go back to work. I went back to work for a few years, and then but I worked just long enough to work for myself. I used the income from my employer to fund my business. I didn't want to go out necessarily and and start my business on loans or grants or that kind of thing. And
0: Mm-hmm.
1: so I funded my business with the money that I made from employers.
0: You
1: And
0: make a good
1: so
0: point there, Demetrius. I want to kind of pinpoint this what you're talking about right now in terms of a lot of how a lot of small businesses start. And you're a financial person, so you can kind of understand the fact that if you start a business in a deficit, you don't know when you're going to get out of that deficit. And you don't know how the business is going to run. So therefore, a lot of times you take a risk by taking out grant loans and things like that that put you in the negative, and then it's difficult for you to recuperate from that.
1: yeah, absolutely. And and one of my big talking points is, from a personal finance standpoint, to keep yourself out of debt as much as possible. Yes, there's good debt, and yes, there's bad debt, and there's that argument to be made about the importance of properly managing debt. But I personally didn't want to start my business from a debt position. I didn't necessarily have to do that. I just figured that if I, manage my money and invested it well, I would be able to fund my own business. And so that's the way that I did it. I know that it's commonplace to take out business loans and do other things like that. But I chose to fund my own business. And it turned out to work out really well for me. It may have taken a little bit longer to get things going using my own money. But I had my own sweat, in the game, or my own skin in the game, as they say.
0: Yeah, that's
1: And
0: right.
1: so that made me work harder. And there's something to be said about using other people's money to start your business. But that was the way that I chose to go about doing it. And it made me a lot more committed to my business. And so whatever it takes to get your business off the ground and going, do what you need to do. But for me, I'm all about financial freedom. And as long as you are in debt, it's my perception of things is that as long as you are in debt to someone, you can't stop working. And you're there's a Bible verse that talks something about in Proverbs or something about the debtor is always the slave to the lender. And so in the interest of financial freedom, I try to keep myself in a minimal amount of debt, and that's, both personally and in my business.
0: That's great. That is fantastic. So your startup, in terms of actually getting the business off the ground, what you're saying is that by being debt free, it took you a little bit longer to get started. But when you did get started, or at least the benefits long term, is that you have more financial freedom and independence overall.
1: Yeah, absolutely. Because, whatever interest rate is being applied to that debt is something that you have to work off.
0: Ooh, yeah, that's true. Yes.
1: You've got to, it's not just the money that you borrow that you have to pay back. With the loan comes interest.
0: Yes.
1: And, Albert Einstein is quoted as saying, compound interest is the most powerful force in the universe, or the eighth wonder of the world, or something to that effect. And it's true, because compound interest can either work for you in the sense of, investing and compounding yields and interest. That can work for you, but it can also work against you. Compound interest working against you, examples are, of course, credit cards, your home loan, those kind of things. And so when I'm looking at debt and I'm looking at how interest can work for me, my goal is to defeat the rate of interest being imposed upon me. And so if I can minimize the amount of compound interest that's being imposed upon me and maximize the amount of interest or capital gains that are working for me, that puts me in an infinitely better position than, being subject to a whole bunch of debt and interest being applied to me. And so that's, that's something that I ask people to kind of have a paradigm shift, a mindset shift about interest and about compound interest. And as you know, if, as a homeowner, or anybody that's a homeowner or has credit card debt, when you buy a home, If it's a $300,000 home, over the course of that 30 years, even if it's only a 5 or 6% interest rate that's being applied, you end up paying almost 100% of the value of your home in interest. A $300,000 home turns into a $600,000 expense over the course of 30 years when you have, a 6 or nowadays in some cases 7% interest rate. And so, I want to reverse that. I want to create the opposite effect. So I chose not to start my business in debt for that reason, in part.
0: That's fantastic. I wholeheartedly agree with you on that. I think that if you are, particularly now with elevated interest rates, if you're trying to actually do anything for your personal or business finances, with a high interest yield, where you're paying that high rate of interest, you may want to second guess that particular type of transaction today and wait till interest rates get lower, or maybe create some sort of saving strategy for yourself so that you're not subject to that high interest rate.
1: Yeah, absolutely. And when you work for a company, if you take advantage of your 401k plan or if you have savings and that kind of thing, sometimes people take out loans to pay off credit card debt and that kind of stuff. You take a loan out of your 401k to start your business. You've got $20,000 in your 401k or $30,000 in your 401k. Borrow from yourself. And pay yourself back, if you have a 9 to 5 and you're still working, pay yourself back through payroll deductions while you're getting your business off the ground. And that's a huge, that's a step for a lot of people is they'll still be working their regular job, their 9 to 5, and they'll start their business on a part-time basis. And that's a way to use employer dollars in the form of match and also using gains from the market to help fund your business.
0: Oh, that's great. That's a good one right there. Because if you do that and you start the business in the right way, then there's a lot of different things that can actually work in your favor.
1: Yeah.
0: So since we talked about this in some way, shape, or form earlier, there's a lot of people in today's economy that are gig workers, they or contract workers in some variety, shape, or fashion. And a lot of it is due to instant gratification. They want to and need to make a certain amount of money right now. Okay. But the thing is that a lot of times people don't really think of their gig work or contract work from the right financial context. What they really have to understand is that the business aspects of being in this environment are much greater than just being an economy worker and paying yourself. Granted, you may need to pay off debt, but the thing is that from a business aspect, there's a lot of tax advantages. Can you go into some of the aspects of that?
1: I want to speak on that on the gig economy. Working for companies like Uber or Lyft or that kind of thing, I think is great. It's and you're right. There is this sense of instant gratification in that you get paid right away, and that kind of thing. And I worked with the state treasurer on a program called the Colorado Secure Savings Program, and it was designed to help people that work in the gig economy to help facilitate savings and retirement planning for those people that work in the gig economy. And it's important to have the long vision in mind because if you're delivering pizzas or you're delivering Instacart or you're doing Uber or you're doing Lyft, there is an amount of freedom of time that you can set your own schedule. There is the ability to earn money, whenever you want to on your own terms. But, you want to begin with the end in mind. most people don't want to drive Uber and Lyft for the entirety of their life. And so I recommend that if you are working in the gig economy, and this is becoming more and more common with millennials and Gen Z, they're kind of disenfranchised from the whole corporate market. They don't want to go work at a job for 40 or 50 years. They want to be either doing multiple things, or they want to start their own business. Or nowadays, people want to be TikTok famous or social media famous, and they want to make their earning that way. But I recommend that people begin with the end in mind. Have an exit strategy. Figure out a way that you're going to be able to save for retirement and have the freedom to either stop working in the gig economy or work on your terms. Retirement doesn't necessarily mean that you're going to stop working altogether, but it does, in my mind, mean that I'm able to work on my own terms. I can work if I want to. I don't ever foresee myself getting to a point where I'm just going to stop helping people manage their money or stop helping people to invest and save for retirement because I enjoy doing it so much. But that's not true for everyone. Different people have different visions of how they want to retire. And so it's very, very important to become financially free. And even in a gig economy, you will eventually get to a point where you're going to burn out of doing that. And so, you want to make your own way. If you're the type of person who's considering starting your own business, yeah, sure, use the gig economy to do that. I nowadays it seems like people have to have multiple jobs. You have to have your daytime job, and then you might be doing something else to generate that second income, because nowadays people aren't married in the same way that they used to be. There are fewer people getting married than there were in the past, and so but our economy is set up for dual income, and so one person might have to work two jobs, but use that second job potentially to free yourself from your primary job. Save all those that money that you're making at your Instacart job or your Uber job. Invest that money. Do something with it to make it to where you don't have to work two jobs. That's a good use for the gig economy, is to use your main job to pay your bills and do what you need to do. And if you're working in the gig economy, use that to free yourself to start your own business or do something else. And so it'll be interesting to see how our workforce changes, especially with the advent of AI and robotics and that kind of thing. I foresee quite a few layoffs, and even in the gig economy where you're doing Uber and Lyft, all of that is being scheduled to be automated. So people are going to have to find something else to do. So it's an interesting time that we live in.
0: That's very true. I've worked in technology for 3 decades, so I already kind of see that happening, where the actual gig economy is going to eventually change, and there's going to be more automation in place and less reliance on human interaction. So we've got to prepare ourselves for that day, all right? And we need to make sure that obviously that the families and the businesses that are being built today are able to sustain and weather that particular transition, because it's already happening right now. That transition's happening currently as we speak.
1: Oh yeah, we're right in the middle of it. And this applies to my industry as well. As a financial professional, yeah, there's robo advisors, and there's all different kind of ways that people can invest nowadays that where they weren't able to before. And so the need for active money management is being decreased, and has been decreased. It's actually better nowadays, in my opinion, to have passive money management strategies. And that means, and what I mean by passive money management is that it used to be a time where you would have a financial advisor and he would buy stocks on your behalf and create a portfolio, and he's trying to make you some money, right, in the market. But studies have shown, and research has shown, that simply purchasing an exchange traded fund or an index fund, something that is almost basically a mirror of a particular index, whether that's the NASDAQ, the Dow, the Russell 2000, or what have you. Market returns are good returns. Warren Buffett will tell you that all day, is that market returns are good returns. So simply by participating in the market, by putting your money in an exchange-traded fund or an index fund that's tracking those markets, you're generally, the average person is going to do well. They're participating in the U.S. economy, and they are going to ride the ups and downs of the economy, and there's ways to hedge that and limit some losses, and that's kind of where I can come in and help people. But simply just by investing and putting some money in the market, you're going to be in a better place, and it's going to accelerate your wealth curve by doing that. And it's going to make it to where you don't have to work as hard. And so again, in my industry, active money management and active portfolio management is something that, yes, still goes on, but is having less and less value to the individual investor. And so my industry is not immune to that. And I've had to adapt my business to deal with that. And so that's another thing, you know, as you're developing your business as an entrepreneur, you have to adapt with the times and make sure that what you're doing is something that is still going to be needed 10 years, 20 years down the line. And right. So, wow, you know, man. That.
0: So powerful there. 10 to 20 years down the line, a lot of people really can't see that day. They don't really understand. They don't have the vision to understand that if they save today, particularly if they not only save but also invest, then that money compoundedly grows over time, and that same amount of money that they put away becomes a greater amount 10 years, 20 years from now.
1: Oh, yeah, absolutely. And, you know, when it comes to investing, you know, I'm not a huge fan of day trading. I did some day trading when I was younger and I first got securities licensed, and I wanted to apply everything that I had learned to day trading. But the fact of the matter is, the majority of people who day trade, they eat themselves up in fees and taxes and all sorts of things. Mm-hmm. And so, you know, the best approach for investing, in my opinion, is to do something what's known as dollar cost averaging. And this is systematically investing over a long period of time. And what you're doing by doing that is taking advantage of the ups and downs of the market. You know, making investing a habit, something that you do on a regular basis, is going to be the most beneficial way to reap the benefits of a fluctuating market. Okay, if you've got $10,000 to invest, maybe break that $10,000 up into $1,000. Investments over the course of a year, you know, and do it that way. That way, all of your earnings and losses aren't based on one particular share price. You know, you put $10,000 or $100,000 into Apple on one day and you invest and you say, okay, now I'm investing. Well, all of your gains and losses are going to be based on that one share price that you purchased on that one day. It's a better way to spread your risk over a given investment over a period of time. And so you have some, you know, some shares that are up and some shares that are down. That's another way to diversify your portfolio. Is not, you know, yes, you want to invest in multiple things, but also invest consistently over a long period of time. That further diversifies you. Wow. And so I highly recommend that, you know, have those numbers working for you. Like I said before, when you have a home purchase, even though it's only 5 or 6% that's being applied to you in interest, that's over, you know, that's around 100% over 30 years compounded. So the same logic applies to your investments. You know, the market, the S&P 500 averages about 10 or 12%. And so that's double the amount. So if you take half the amount of your mortgage that you would pay, so you're paying a $2,000 mortgage, $2,200 mortgage. Mm-hmm. If you have the budget to have, you know, $1,100 that you put into an S&P 500 fund, well, if the mortgage is, you know, you got a 6% mortgage and the market is returning 12%, and you're putting half the amount of your mortgage into the market, you know, chances are you're going to defeat the rate that's being applied to you. Okay. If, yeah. So that's a way to help pay off your mortgage even quicker. You know, everybody know is been made aware of how you can pay off your mortgage in 15 years. You know, there's different ways that you can, you know, make an additional payment every year, or you can, you know, pay 50% more. You know, how, you know, there's a number of different strategies to get you down to about 15-year mortgage. But there are ways using stock market investments as well as life insurance, cash value life insurance, to pay off your mortgage in 7 to 9 years. And
0: Wow.
1: so, yeah, I mean, most people are completely unaware of these strategies. They're not terribly complex. It's just that people are unaware of them. And so, you know, all the things that I've learned over the last 25 years, helping wealthy people become more wealthy, that was easy. That was easy to do. What's more challenging is to get middle class people to be wealthy, to bring them up, you know, make them from middle class to upper middle class, or even to wealthy. And the one of the best ways, or the most logical ways to do that, is to free them from debt and allow them to have their money working for them unfettered by negative interest or bad interest being applied to them.
0: Wow, I'm glad you bring that up because that is a really, really tough challenge. I'll give you a scenario that I've encountered, and I'm pretty sure that you'll have lots of information for this. And I'm really wanting to help the people that are listening to us that may have not started a retirement account or may not be saving or investing right now. Okay. And I came across a scenario and I about fell out, Demetrius. It was like, man, what is going on here? I encountered a couple. They were up in age, they were 50 plusers, okay, and they had not saved a penny. They didn't have a savings or an investment strategy at all, okay? So if you encounter people like that, because I was always told it's never too late to start anything, yes, your overall results may be minimized, but what is the strategy that people like that in today's market should execute if they have absolutely nothing saved and nothing invested?
1: Well, it's never too late to start investing, but you also have to be realistic. When it, you know, and that's why I focus on both life insurance and investing, because when it comes to investing, you know, you don't just put $500 or $1,000 into an account and then it becomes $1 million. It, you know, time is definitely a huge portion of the consideration when it comes to investing, or what advisors call your time horizon. When are you going to need to get to your target or your goal? You know, time is always working against us. You know, we don't, tomorrow is not promised. You know,
0: That's so true.
1: tomorrow is not promised. And so you have to do what you're going to do today. And so, for someone that is in their 50s or even in their 60s, it's you, it can be terribly challenging to accumulate wealth through investing. You have to, you're at an age now where you have to take on more risk than you might want to in the market.
0: Correct. Yes.
1: Okay. When you're in your 20s or your 30s, you can take all kinds of risk because you're not going to need that money for another 40 years. Okay. So you're consistently investing like I did when you know, I started out in the industry in 1999. I was 18, 19 years old. And starting a systematic investment from that time until now has been proven to be hugely beneficial for me. But when you are in your 50s and your 60s, you know, there's no making up for lost time. There's no way to do it. The only way to do it is to take on more risk. Okay. Now, that being said, yes, continue to invest if you haven't invested in your 50s and your 60s. Yeah, go ahead, invest. Come up with a systematic way of investing, whether that's in the market, could be real estate investing. Have your money working for you one way or the other. But in addition to that, I recommend that people get strategic about their life insurance planning. Okay. And when I talk to people about creating generational wealth and how to get to their desired goal, if the time is an issue, which it will be if you're just starting to invest in your 50s, then start looking at the defensive side. So your investments are your offensive side. If you're talking about sports analogies, your investments are your offense. Your life insurance is your defense. Okay. Life insurance is to protect you against premature death, against a number of things.
0: Illness,
1: you can
0: anything like that, unexpected expenses.
1: Unexpected expenses, but just like in football, you know, you have a defense that's going to protect you, but that defense can also score points. Okay? It's meant to defend the goal, defend the end zone, but they can also score points. So you can use your defensive financial tools like life insurance to help accumulate wealth, one, while you are alive, and if you have parents, anybody that you have an insurable interest in that's around you, you can help create your own tax-free estate. So this is something that in years past has been, I don't know if you want to call it taboo, but the insuring of your parents is something that is a component of financial planning that can have huge impacts. Okay. If you insure your parents for the maximum amount that you can afford, you can create your own inheritance tax-free. So if you're in your 50s and you don't have investments and your parents are still alive, insure your parents. Make sure your parents have insurance. Insure them for the maximum amount that you can afford to that makes sense. Okay. Because in the interest of creating generational wealth, and this is one of the reasons why, you know, even though the majority of my experience has been on the investment side, I made a pivot about 10 years ago in 2008, 2009. I guess it's been longer than that now, to focus on or become more skilled in the area of life insurance. And that's because working at places like Schwab and TIAA CREF as a wealth management consultant, once a week or so, I would get a call from someone that would say, "Hey, Demetrius, Grandpa died, Dad died. We found this life insurance policy that he left. And can you please help me invest this $100,000, this $200,000, this $400,000? And at the time, I was really happy to help those people. Yeah, sure, I can help you invest that. But as time went on, I got to thinking, look at where these people are getting this money from. They're getting it from life insurance. Yes, I'm happy to invest this money for you, but let's get to the source of some of this money. And that's when I began to realize, and I guess I already knew intuitively, that the majority of the wealth that is in this country is not created in someone's lifetime. It's inherited.
0: Right. Yes.
1: Most of the wealth in America is inherited.
0: Yes.
1: And the way to inherit, one of the easiest way to inherit money is through life insurance. Okay. And so if you haven't invested, you're even in your late 40s or your 50s, like you said, if you haven't invested, you feel like you don't have enough time, use life insurance to your advantage. 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

0: talking about Black Lives Matter. We're here in Juneteenth, where we're celebrating our freedom. But we live in a capitalist society. And in my opinion, you are not free in this country unless you are financially free.
1: Oh, boy, say that again.
0: You are not free in this country if you are not financially free.
1: That is wow, that just resonates, doesn't it?
0: Yeah, and I mean, you can't operate in this system of debt and this capitalist society and think that you're free. You're fooling yourself. If you don't have freedom of time and your money's not right, you financially are a slave to this system. And so we have to create our own financial freedom as minorities, as Black Americans in this country. And so life insurance is the most inexpensive way, and in my opinion, the highest value way of creating financial freedom. Okay. And, for pennies on the dollar, you buy $1 million life insurance policy on yourself or on your parents, they pass away. That's, hundreds of thousands of dollars or $1 million that just instantaneously transfers to you with no taxes being applied. What could you do with, a couple of hundred thousand dollars? Yes, of course, you're going to use that money to bury your loved ones, but that money can also free you financially. So if you haven't invested in your 50s or 60s and you're planning on retiring in the next, 10 years or so, unless you have a low amount of debt and a high amount of cash flow, it's going to be difficult to invest and reach your goals. But if you allocate some of those monies toward creating generational wealth, a family legacy, by using a tool like life insurance that's been around since before this country was even a country, before there was the United States, there was life insurance in one form or another. And so it's a time-tested, proven product and service that can help people financially. And so to those people that haven't invested, get creative.
1: I like that word. I like that word. The creative financial strategy, the creative insurance strategies that have investments on the back end, that have cash value, and that actually do create generational wealth, like you're saying. That is so important.
0: Yeah, it's huge. And I'm not going to get into the conversation about whether term is better than whole life or whether whole life is better than index universal life or any of that. Each one of those products has their own place. They exist for a reason. It's not a matter of this one versus that one. It's a matter of what tool are you using for the job that needs to be done. And that's on a case by case basis.
1: That is. I mean, you really, I mean, even as a financial professional, you have to evaluate it on a case-by-case basis as well, right?
0: Right, absolutely. And everybody has different priorities and everyone has different concerns. There's term has its place in the market. Whole life has its place in the market. Index universal life has its place in the market. I will tell you, I think it was Penn State University said that term life, of all the term life that is sold, only 1% of it pays a death benefit. Okay. Does that mean that I shouldn't sell term life? No. There's a place for term life. Okay. Dave Ramsey will tell you that the only kind of life insurance you should buy is term life. I don't agree with that. And that's just based on data that I have. For each scenario, there is a competitive analysis that can be done that will show you what's going to be better for you one way or the other. Okay. And two, in the interest of creating generational wealth, the actuaries know how old you are, what your health is. They, the chances of you dying within that term, what I see is term life, 30-year term life being sold to 30-year-olds. Okay. So now, you're at the end of the term and you're 60 years old and the term is up and now

0: have no insurance and now you have to go buy insurance.
1: Right. Yeah.
0: And that's not necessarily the best situation to be in. And the actuaries know, if the average age, if people are dying at around 85 or 88, people are living longer and longer all the time. And so, you don't want to outlive your term. In most cases, that's what happens, is that people outlive the term.
1: Right.
0: But term life can be used to protect against premature death. If you were to die before retirement, you can use that in many cases to pay off your home or pay off debt. If you're married, you don't want to leave maybe your spouse on the hook to pay off the house. And so the inexpensive term life can be a great tool to do those types of things. If you're attempting to create generational wealth and you want an asset, then you want some permanent insurance in place, some cash value that's in place, because the cash value in a permanent policy is an asset. Term life is not considered an asset. You want to keep those things in mind. The proper placement of the tools that are at your disposal is key. And so that's why, I recommend, when it comes to life insurance planning, that you do talk to a professional or someone that has quite a bit of experience. And
1: Right.
0: so,
1: Wow.
0: that's very important.
1: That is so good. That is, man, you covered a lot of ground in a short span of time. We don't have enough time to go into all the details and everything that we've talked about in this particular episode. However, I think it's really important for people to be able to get in contact with you should they need financial advice. And based on some of the things that you've talked about in this episode of Creative Narrative, people should be calling you. I mean, that's just all there is to it. But what is your preferred contact method that you can reveal, that you can give out here on this session, so that people can contact with you, make contact with you, set up appointments, etc. Especially in this time where some people are losing their jobs or starting businesses that need additional investment capital, and they're trying to build it through investments and through savings. How can they get in touch with you to seek advice?
0: Well, yeah, there's the website, which is dsquaredfinancialgroup.com. Feel free to, they can schedule an appointment with me. They can call me. Our business number is 720-722-1290. I'm very accessible. I've been working on, with my business, search engine optimization and all that kind of stuff to get the name out there. And so hopefully people can go out there and look up some of the work that we've done at D Squared Financial Group. And I look forward to being a resource to your audience, answer any questions. There is a huge donation component to our business. We do operate as a public benefit corporation, so a percentage of the proceeds, a percentage of the money that we make from helping people with financial guidance, and especially with life insurance, is earmarked to be invested within the communities that we serve. So people can feel good about the fact that, yes, they're taking care of their own finances, but they're also doing some community good by doing business with us, because we are earmarking between 30 and we're working towards 50% of our profits to go back into the community. So, that's something that we're really passionate about when it comes to financial literacy and impact investing.
1: Wow, that's really great. That is really good. The website, really, you guys talk about a lot of things on the website also, and many of the things we've mentioned right here on this particular call, where we've actually mentioned the importance of small businesses and life insurance and living a debt-free life. You have a lot of information on the website also. Just mention the website one more time for people, just in case they didn't catch it the first time.
0: Oh, sure. It's dsquaredfinancialgroup.com.
1: 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Demetrius, it's been great having you on Creative Narrative. I am the host, Riddell Reddix, of Creative Narrative Show right here on RDMD2 Radio. 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
1: Came down to three colleges for me. Came down to Boston College, West Point, and Yale. I was recruited by 35 Division I schools and some Ivies and a couple of 1AAs. I wanted to play major college football, and I also, because of the desire to get a job, I wanted to go to a school that would afford me the opportunity to get a great job. So that's why I was considering Yale, but I was intimidated by Yale because I knew I would have to read a lot, and I have this deficit. And West Point was another option, but they changed. They raised the amount of the commitment from my 11th grade year to my 12th grade year. It went from 4 years to 5 years to 6 years. So I may have gone to West Point if the commitment was only 4 years.
2: M. Quinton Williams, founder and CEO of Dedication to Community, chairman and CEO of Williams Media and Marketing Group, LLC, attorney, author, international speaker, former FBI agent and former federal prosecutor, and former executive with the National Football League and the National Basketball Association. It has been said it's not where you come from, it's where you're going that counts. After overcoming a childhood in poverty and the influence of a rough neighborhood, Q attended Boston College on a full football scholarship, where he also did well as a track and field athlete. He would eventually become an attorney, FBI agent, federal prosecutor, and sports executive with two professional leagues. Founded in 2012 to address issues in the justice, economic, criminal procedure, and social arena, Dedication to Community has spent a better part of two decades offering educational and training tools for bridging communications between local communities and law enforcement. I'm Johnny O'Hanson, Jr., and welcome to another edition of In Black America. On this week's program, Dedication to Community with founder and CEO M. Quinton Williams, In Black America.
1: I wrote it because there was a lot going on between cops and the community, and I wanted to find a way to give the community tools for engaging with cops, especially on traffic stops. I was arrested when I was up in Newport on vacation in 1994, and I was arrested because I fit the description of somebody who did something violent earlier in that day, but it wasn't me. At the time, I was an FBI agent. And so it took about 3 hours for them to figure it all out. I was handcuffed. I was arrested. I was in the back seat of the cruiser, but I knew what to do in order to get home safely, to get out of that situation. I knew I had to comply and then complain later. And so I got out of it. And I didn't go to jail that night. And years later, I thought it would be appropriate to use that story when I was writing my essay to my son, because I wanted my son just to know how to engage with the police. And then everything started to implode between law enforcement and the community.
2: 7 days after the death of George Floyd on May 25th, 2020, M. Quinton Williams' phone wouldn't stop ringing. Family members, friends, colleagues, and associates were asking two simple questions, all with the same focus. What do I do? And what are the solutions? William's answer was very clear. Education is the key. When you see injustice, call it out and make folks accountable. As one of the nation's preeminent experts in police community relations, Williams draws from his own experience as a young man and his later years in law enforcement to outline how everyone can come together. William has been blessed to have numerous dream jobs. Author, educator, advocate, FBI agent, federal prosecutor, NBA and NFL executive. What each of those titles has taught him is that often for us to find our prospective purpose in life, we need to attach our personal mission to something greater than ourselves. Through his not-for-profit Dedication to Community, founded in 2012, Q has been able to educate and empower communities on the strength of working together to build neighborhoods that provide access and safety for all. Recently in Black America spoke with M. Quinton Williams.
1: Well, I was born on the island of St. Thomas, and then we moved to New York City on the Lower East Side when I was 4 months old because my mother was abandoned by my father. And we went back to New York, where she was from. And it was at a time in the 60s, mid to late 60s, when there was a lot of crime. And so we were in poverty. my memories are not that positive from those times. My earliest memories when I was 3. I do remember a lot of energy in the city, but it wasn't always good energy. So I asked my mother when I was 3 years old if we could move from there after somebody tried to break into our apartment. And I just started seeing a lot of crime at a young age. So my mother said, yeah, I'm going to get us out of here. And she figured out a way to get us to move up to Westchester. And we moved up to Westchester County. Some people might be familiar with it, but Westchester has great places and then has some very challenged places. We moved to Yonkers, New York, which was at the time a very challenged place.
2: When did you get that idea that academics needs to be a part of your upbringing?
1: So I have a reading deficit, and I didn't know what it was until I was in the 3rd grade, and I couldn't read the way my friends were reading. And that lasted throughout my whole academic career. But when I was in the 6th grade, I started to think, you know, we were so poor and had so many challenges. I needed to find a way to get us out of there. So at 11 years old, I wanted the responsibility of finding a better way for my family. And the only way I could think of was if I do well in school, maybe I'll be able to get a good job, because the other option was not a good option. And my friends were taking the other option because it was the height of the crack epidemic. And my friends were all in the business and they were making crazy money. But I knew what was going to end up happening to them. And it did. They ended up being killed or in prison. So I would prefer to be hungry than hurt my mother, my queen. And I decided academics was going to be the thing I'd have to do. The problem is I have a reading deficit. So, you know, if you don't understand what you're reading, how are you supposed to study? And so it took me 4 to 5 times longer to study when I was going to take tests and just to understand what I was reading. But that's what I did. I just put every bit of effort into academics. I didn't go out to play for a couple of years because it was too dangerous. And I wanted to just get good grades. And that was the beginning of it.
2: Now, I understand that you were all-state in football, so when did you realize that you had this talent for athletics?
1: In high school, because I was a small kid, I blossomed physically between the 9th and the 12th grade, but some of it was due to my desire to not be bullied anymore. And so I started lifting weights early. I started lifting weights when I was 12, and it started to show when I was 14. And while I was lifting weights, I noticed I was a pretty good athlete and thought, you know, maybe I'll go out for baseball team, basketball team, football team. And I saw Tony Dorsett on TV one day, and I said, that's what I want to do. I want to be him. So he inspired me to play football. And my first organized football team was in the 8th grade. And I was okay. I wasn't great because I'd never played organized football. I was good in the back of the schoolyard. And then over the years, I learned how to play organized football. And in the 11th grade, things started to change. I started to become, I grew into myself. I started to become pretty good. And in 12th grade, I really took off. And I was being recruited by major colleges when I was in the 11th grade. But in the 12th grade is when everything started to really happen.
2: Yeah, that was my next question. Was Boston College the only one that came calling? Or if not, why Boston College for your collegiate career?
1: That's a great question. It came down to 3 colleges for me. It came down to Boston College, West Point, and Yale. I was recruited by 35 Division I schools and some Ivies and a couple of 1AAs. I wanted to play major college football. And I also, because of the desire to get a job, I wanted to go to a school that would afford me the opportunity to get a great job. So that's why I was considering Yale. But I was intimidated by Yale because I knew I would have to read a lot. And I have this deficit. And West Point was another option, but they changed. They raised the amount of the commitment from my 11th grade year to my 12th grade year. It went from 4 years to 5 years to 6 years. So I may have gone to West Point if the commitment was only 4 years, but 6 years I really wanted to get out into the workforce. And so Boston College, I visited it, and they had this little quarterback named Doug Flutie, who they thought might win the Heisman. And so I was impressed with the campus, and I decided to go to Boston College because it gave me both Division I football and a great academic experience.
2: Having majored in economics myself, there's a good bit of reading in economics. Why economics?
1: I decided to study something that I knew nothing about. I really had no idea what it was about, but I was intrigued by it. And yes, there was a lot of reading. I started to learn how to read in college because I had no other choice. I was there on scholarship. My friends were in the trade back home, making a lot of money on the streets. And if I was going to be successful, I was going to have to do it either through Boston College, all roads through Boston College, or I was going back to Yonkers to make quick money. And I didn't want to take the chance of hurting my mother and getting into the crack epidemic, making a lot of money, but being dead by the time I was 25. So I just studied as much as I possibly could. My grades weren't great, but they were good enough, and played major college football, saw Doug win the Heisman, was a part of that team, and played with him for 2 years, met some of my lifelong friends. It was the best decision I could have made.
2: Now, after college, you went to work at a law firm in New York City?
1: After college, I went to work at a law firm in New York City as a paralegal, and I also bounced at a nightclub. The most celebrated nightclub in New York City at the time was this place called 1018, and it fit 4,000 people. It's on 10th Avenue and 18th Street. It's the old Roxy. It's no longer there. But this job that I had there for 2 years after I graduated, because I couldn't get a job out of college. I interviewed for some places, but we were going through something in the market. And so I had been bouncing previously at other clubs as a summer job and was offered this job. And it was a great time, had a wonderful experience. But it was very dangerous because it was the height of the crack epidemic. There was everybody at the club from Michael Jackson to the biggest crack dealer in the Bronx was in there. And some of the people I worked with ended up doing wonderful things. Vin Diesel was one of my colleagues there. We bounced together. He had a different name. He went by Mark Vincent, but I had the greatest experience there. I'm glad I survived it because it was extremely dangerous. And while I was doing it, I worked as a paralegal during the day at a friend's brother-in-law's law firm. And that really gave me the encouragement to go to law school.
2: Now, once you started attending law school, did you have an idea what you wanted to do as far as practice?
1: I wanted to be a sports and entertainment attorney because of my obvious love for sports, especially football, and then entertainment. I was in the entertainment business as a bouncer, seeing all the entertainers come in and out. So I thought I'd do sports and entertainment. It's a glamorous, of course, the thought of it is very glamorous. And that's what I studied labor law, transactional law, contract law. And so when I got out, that's what I wanted to do. But prior to leaving, the FBI came to my law school, St. John's University School of Law in Queens, and they recruited me to be a special agent in the FBI.
2: What was it about the FBI that met your fancy?
1: I didn't want to be a cop because cops were taking my friends to prison at home in Yonkers. But I thought to myself, why complain about the system? Because that won't change anything. Why don't I just do something about it? I need to first learn about the system. And then once I learn about it, maybe I can help to change it. So that's why I went into the FBI, because I wanted to make the system better.
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2: If you're just joining us, I'm Johnny O. Hanson, Jr., and you're listening to In Black America from KUT Radio. And we speak with Ann Quentin Williams, founder and CEO of Dedication to Community, former executive with the National Football League and the National Basketball Association, CEO of a number of companies we're going to try to get to before time runs out. Mr. Williams, prior to you going to the FBI, was there any thought about going into sports management as you eventually did?
1: Ultimately, that's what I wanted to work for the leagues and or a team.
2: Mm-hmm.
1: And so I was, you know, I was an FBI agent. When I became an FBI agent, I thought I was going to retire as an FBI agent, but I was recruited by the U.S. attorney to be a prosecutor, a federal prosecutor, even though I had no experience in the court, but he saw something in me. So I left the FBI in order to do that. And then as I was a prosecutor, a young prosecutor, the NFL recruited me to work for the NFL. And so I asked Chris Droney, our U.S. attorney, what should I do? I just got here. And he said, hey, man, go do it, because those jobs don't come along too often. And then I'll keep this job open for you. You can always come back. And so I went to the NFL and worked for the NFL in the league office for 2 years. And when you're in the league office, you're getting a lot of exposure to a lot of the teams. And so one of the teams hired me. They recruited me and hired me, the Jacksonville Jaguars. And I went down to Jacksonville for 3 years and worked there in the front office as an attorney and ran a couple of departments before the NBA recruited me. And I went to the NBA as the president of one of their D League teams, which is now the G League. I ran the Charleston, South Carolina D League team.
2: Before we start talking about your dedication to community, talk to us about the book you wrote.
1: My book is a survival guide, How Not to Get Killed by the Police. I wrote this as an essay, actually, for my son when he was in utero. He wasn't even born yet, and he's 13 now, so it was about 14 years ago. And I wrote it because there was a lot going on between cops and the community, and I wanted to find a way to give the community tools for engaging with cops, especially on traffic stops. I was arrested when I was up in Newport on vacation in 1994, and I was arrested because I fit the description of somebody who did something violent earlier in that day, but it wasn't me. At the time, I was an FBI agent, and so it took about 3 hours for them to figure it all out. I was handcuffed. I was arrested. I was in the back seat of the cruiser. But I knew what to do in order to get home safely, to get out of that situation. I knew I had to comply and then complain later. And so I got out of it. And I didn't go to jail that night. And years later, I thought it would be appropriate to use that story when I was writing my essay to my son, because I wanted my son just to know how to engage with the police. And then everything started to implode between law enforcement and the community, with Trayvon and Michael Brown. And so I said, you know what, it's worth it to edit this essay for public consumption and just get it out there as a book. And that's what I did. And we've gone through tens of thousands, if not 100,000 of those books, distributing them across the country by law enforcement, even with that provocative title. Law enforcement is one of the biggest advocates for the book because it makes them safe. And it's really pro-cop and pro-community at the same time. So that's why I wrote the book for my son. And now I have a daughter as well who's 18 months younger than him. And I wanted them to know how to engage with the police.
2: Well, I like that phrase, comply instead of complain. I think I'm going to use that for a while, if you don't mind.
1: Oh, I don't know that I am the one who created it, but comply and complain is you just get home safely and then make sure you file charges or file complaints with everybody afterwards.
2: Okay, talk to us about dedication to community.
1: So Dedication to Community, D2C, is a not-for-profit, a national nonprofit organization that we founded about 20 years ago to educate society about justice. We started with economic justice. We wanted people to know how to thrive in society, given the experiences of our faculty. They tell their stories, and their stories tell the audiences how they were able to thrive, even through challenges, all the human challenges we go through. And then as we were doing that, about 10 years into it, everything started to implode with law enforcement. I'd already written the book, and I was doing a book tour with it. And we thought, you know what, we need to incorporate what we're doing into what we're doing. We need to incorporate law enforcement community relations because of our backgrounds. I have a lot of people who we work with at D2C who are former cops, judges, people in the legal system. And so that's why we incorporated it in. And now we address five pillars of justice: economic, social, criminal, procedural, and restorative justice. About 75% of the work we do is with law enforcement and teaching law enforcement how to engage better with the community while still teaching the community at large how to better communicate and engage with law enforcement. It's a dual-sided equation where both parties have to take the right action in order to come to some positive outcome. Well, we have a storied history in America. You know, slave patrols were the beginnings of our law enforcement system, at least in the Southeast in America. So that storied history has been passed down through generations. The distrust has been passed down through generations. So there are folks in our nation who may have not ever had a bad incident with law enforcement, but because of the generational distrust, the trust does not exist. So it's not as if we arrived here one day. We've been here for generations. We've just not fully acknowledged where we came from so that we can correct it. We are doing a better job now, but there's still the remnants of that storied history. And law enforcement is now starting to understand that it's not about knocking down doors and arresting folks. That's like 5% of what should be happening. 95% of what should be happening is proactive. We should be pouring into communities and getting them to be our partners so that they can help us to have a safe existence, thriving in the communities that they love. So we've been here for generations. We just need both parties to come together as partners instead of adversaries.
2: I understand. And speaking of understand, I understand that you had your second annual Community Trust National Symposium. Talk to us about that.
1: Yeah, Dr. Randy Nelson came to me one day, and he's heavily embedded in the space with law enforcement and community. And he said, we need to have some kind of symposium. Are you down? And I said, absolutely. Let's do it. So every year in Miami for the past 2 years, and we're planning next year's already, we hold a National Trust Symposium with law enforcement command staff from around the country so that we can get them to learn and explore new ideas for engaging with the communities they serve and then lead through that prism with their staff. And it was extremely successful. We're really looking forward to next year's. We're already planning for it.
2: I understand the focus of this year was on mental, emotional, and physical health and wellness.
1: Yes. Yes, it was on wellness and performance, and especially mental health, because it's one of those things that we abandoned, I think, a long time ago. We need to concentrate more on our societal, the people in society, our mental health, because we've all been through a lot, especially over the last 5-6 years with COVID. We've been through a lot, but law enforcement officers go through a lot every day with the trauma that is inflicted upon them because of just what they do, whether it's car accidents and seeing some fatalities or homicides or suicides, domestic abuse. All of that is traumatic, and law enforcement officers are human beings, so they take that with them, and then it ends up surfacing in other ways if it's not addressed. So we thought it was very important to address it. One out of every 2 days, a law enforcement officer takes her or his own life, and that statistic hasn't changed for years, and we need to change that statistic. So this was a very important protocol for us this year at the National Symposium.
2: How important is for communities and law enforcement, particularly law enforcement, to look like the communities in which they serve?
1: I think it's important, extremely important, to have diversity amongst law enforcement personnel. I don't buy into black neighborhoods need to have black cops. That I've seen, and Tommy Norman, who's on our faculty, he's out of North Little Rock, Arkansas. He's an officer down there. He's a very popular individual on social media, has millions of followers. He's a white guy who patrols a predominantly black neighborhood, and they love him. They love him. He's family to them. And it's not, they see color. They know he's a white man, but they love him because he loves them. So I don't think it's an absolute necessity that we have Latin and Hispanic people in Latin and Hispanic communities and white communities and black communities. I think if you have good people in those communities, the community will embrace them and accept them and welcome them. But I do believe we should have diverse workforces. Absolutely. We need more diversity in law enforcement.
2: Besides your dedication to community, you also have a media and marketing group. Talk to us about that.
1: Yeah, Williams Media and Marketing Group is a company that I founded about 25 years ago to produce projects in the digital space and film, video, TV. And so that's what we do. It's a project-based company. So we work on projects, and we've produced some films, some short films. One of them is called "I Got Your Back," and that is in cooperation with D2C that we did that. It's about an experience in Yonkers between the police and the community, and how they brought both parties together in such an incredible way. It's on YouTube. It sits there. It's a 15-minute short that has been widely accepted by communities and law enforcement.
2: M. Quinton Williams, founder and CEO of Dedication to Community, chairman and CEO of Williams Media and Marketing Group, LLC, attorney, author, international speaker, former FBI agent and former federal prosecutor, and former executive with the National Football League and the National Basketball Association. 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Until we have the opportunity again for technical producer David Alvarez, I'm John L. Hansen, Jr. Thank you for joining us today. 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
9: 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Yeah, that happened. You could...

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1: I knew I didn't want to be a dentist, but I didn't have the strength to tell my daddy I wasn't going to do that. He wanted me to be a baseball player and a dentist. And that's the only sport I resisted both of those because I wanted to be me. And I didn't know who I was. But when I left Howard, I was going back. We stopped in North Carolina, and I ran to the top of a mountain just because I was frustrated and I needed to burn up some energy while my parents were in a meeting. And from the top of Kings Mountain, North Carolina, I looked out and the world just made sense. And I realized everything I saw, you know, the corn had a purpose, the sunflowers had a purpose, the pine trees had a purpose. The clouds had a purpose. Everything had a purpose. And I said, whoever made all this couldn't have made me with no purpose. So there's got to be a purpose for me, too.
2: The Honorable Andrew J. Young, civil rights legend, former UN ambassador, congressman, and mayor of Atlanta, Georgia. In the 1960s, Young helped change this country as a leader in the civil rights movement. His legacy includes being a civic activist, elected official, groundbreaking ambassador, social entrepreneur, and advisor to presidents. Currently, he leads the Andrew J. Young Foundation's effort to develop and support new generations of visionary leaders who will create sustainable global approaches to economic development, poverty alleviation, and the challenge of hunger. Young was a close confidant to the late Dr. Martin Luther King Jr., and a key strategist and negotiator during campaigns that led to the passage of the Civil Rights Act of 1964 and the Voting Rights Act of 1965. This past spring, Young was in Austin, Texas, to participate in the Summit on Race in America at the LBJ Presidential Library on the campus of the University of Texas at Austin. I'm Johnny O'Hanson, Jr., and welcome to another edition of In Black America. On this week's program, an exclusive interview with civil rights legend, the Honorable Andrew J. Young, in Black America.
1: Reverend C.T. Vivian was really the first one to have a sit-in. Mm-hmm. He had a sit-in in Peoria, Illinois, in 1947. Okay. That was way before Montgomery and Martin Luther King. We're going to his 96th birthday next month. He's still with us. He was a freedom rider. He worked with us from beginning to end, and he's still on the case. James Bevel. James Bevel was a genius, but he was also very eccentric, maybe even crazy. But Dr. King used to say that all of us are certifiably insane. Because you got to be kind of crazy to think that you can change America with no money, no organization. I mean, we had nothing but the Spirit of the Lord moving in our hearts. And yet, it changed.
2: When one speaks with the Honorable Andrew J. Young, you can still see it on his face and hear it in his voice. The passion and commitment he still has for the call for social justice. As executive director of the Southern Christian Leadership Conference in 1964, he was on the front line during America's darkest days. Born and raised in a segregated New Orleans, Young first attended Dillard University in the city, then attended Howard University, and earned a divinity degree in 1955 from Harvard Theological Seminary. Working as a young pastor in Thomasville, Georgia, he first became part of the movement when he organized voter registration drives. In 1970, his first attempt to electric politics, he lost. But with a new campaign finance chairman, in 1972, he was elected to Congress, becoming the first African-American representative from the Deep South since Reconstruction. He was reelected in 1974 and again in 1976. In 1981, he was elected mayor of Atlanta, Georgia. This past spring, In Black America sat down with Young for an exclusive interview during his stay in Austin as a participant in the Summit on Race in America. Mr. Young, tell us what was New Orleans like back in the 1940s and 50s?
1: Well, you know, strangely enough, it was segregated, But I had to deal with segregation, and I, from 4 years old on, because, you know, the Nazi Party headquarters was 50 yards from where I was born. There was an Irish grocery store and an Italian bar, and I was right in the middle. And then I had to go to Valina C. Jones School, which was a public school in another neighborhood that was called the Bucket of Blood, because there was so much fighting and stuff going on there. And I was younger than everybody and smaller than everybody. So my daddy told me, said, look, you're never going to be big enough to beat everybody. So you need to learn to fight, because if you know how to fight, you don't have to fight nearly as much. He said, but you're not going to win many fights. See, he said, but you probably outrun a lot of people, but you won't feel good running from problems.
2: I was going to ask you, I read that your father hired a fighter to teach you and your brother how to fight.
1: Well, he was a dentist, and we lived near the Coliseum, mm-hmm. where the boxers trained. So when they had need for dental work and no money, he would fix their teeth free, but then he'd make them take us to the gym to teach us how to box. And his notion was, you need to know, he said, so that even when you get in a fight, you might get beat, but you need to let them know that they've been in a fight, and you won't have to fight that much.
2: I understand. What were some of your favorite subjects while you were in school?
1: Recess. Manual training. I learned, I guess I sort of like math and science. I didn't like school, but I like certain teachers. And whatever they were teaching, I happened to like it. And usually those were teachers that liked me and put up with me. But school for me was learning to get along with other people. I mean, I went to school young, and I was small. And ironically, you know, Martin Luther King went to college at 15. Okay. And Maynard Jackson at 14. I went at 15. And my buddies were just coming back from the military. Right. So David Dinkins, who became mayor of New York, was sort of one of my mentors. He'd been a Marine, been an officer in the Marines, and came back to go to school after being in the Marine Corps. And he sort of kind of looked out for me. But I was 15, he was about 25, 24.
2: You went to Dillard for a year, then you transferred to Howard. Why the move?
1: Because I grew up on Dillard's campus. My mother and father went to Dillard. And I needed to get out of town, and I needed to get away from there, because everybody thought of me as a little boy there. And I wanted to be a man.
2: We'll be back with more in Black America after this message. Now on with our conversation. You was anticipating on becoming a dentist, but obviously you got the call. How did you know that you were suited for the ministry?
1: Well, I didn't know I was suited for the ministry, and I still don't know that I'm suited for the ministry. What happened was, I knew I didn't want to be a dentist, but I didn't have the strength to tell my daddy I wasn't going to do that. He wanted me to be a baseball player and a dentist, and that's the only sport I resisted both of those, because I wanted to be me. And I didn't know who I was. But when I left Howard, I was going back. We stopped in North Carolina, and I ran to the top of a mountain just because I was frustrated and I needed to burn up some energy while my parents were in a meeting. And from the top of Kings Mountain, North Carolina, I looked out and the world just made sense. And I realized everything I saw, you know, the corn had a purpose, the sunflowers had a purpose, the pine trees had a purpose, the clouds had a purpose, everything had a purpose. And I said, whoever made all this couldn't have made me with no purpose. So there's got to be a purpose for me too. I didn't know what it was and I didn't care, but I said, I'm going to just, there's something that I'm supposed to do in life that nobody else can do.
2: Tell us about the first church you pastored in, what, Marion, Alabama?
1: Well, I was sent to Marion, Alabama, and I was sent to run a recreation program for the summer. And I didn't know I was going to have to preach. And they put me in a rooming house that was over a jig joint. And all night long they played Lordy, Lordy, Lordy, Miss Claudia, and One Mint Julep all night long. And I was trying to think of, you know, what am I gonna preach about? And I don't know what happened, but I got through. And I think, though, that being in that small community, which happened to produce the woman I married, but also Dr. King's wife came from that same high school, and Ralph Abernathy's wife is born in the same county. And it was a special county, produced some really smart, tough, wonderful women. And they didn't look too bad either.
2: Why did you develop an interest in Mahatma Gandhi?
1: Because I didn't see any sense in fighting and killing. I mean, I didn't want to get killed, but I didn't want to kill anybody. And Gandhi's method of non-cooperation with evil. We say non-violence, but his message was, you can't cooperate with evil. You must cooperate with the good. And so segregation was evil. And the way we challenged segregation was to refuse to cooperate. Now, we were segregated because we let ourselves be segregated. We went in the back doors. See, we drank from the colored fountain. We spent our money where they wouldn't let us work. And finally, we said, this doesn't make sense. We don't need anything they got. And so in Birmingham, when we finally pulled it off, well, they did it in Montgomery first. They just stopped riding the buses. And then they had to integrate them. In Birmingham, we just said, look, we're not going to spend our money where we can't work. And so for 90 days, 300,000 people, black people mostly, and some whites, didn't buy anything but food or medicine. Well, that shut down the whole economy. And when we explained to the business community, look, as Dr. King put it, I can't help it that I was born black, and you can't help it that you were born white. But that's an unjust situation. And we're just saying that we're not blaming you for it. We're just saying that if you want our business, we're not going to do business with you in a way that makes us feel inferior. And so when you change the way you market us, when you hire black people to work in your stores, when you take down the signs on the fountains that say black or white or colored or white, when you allow us to try on the clothes that we're going to buy or eat from the lunch counters like anybody else, then we'll bring our money back. But for 90 days, people kept their money in their pocket. And that meant that the whole business community shut down. I refuse to think that we're slipping back. And the reason is that we were so close that I was with Dr. King when President Johnson said, "We shall overcome." And we were sitting in Selma, and I saw tears drip down his eyes because we were almost there. And the next election, we lost by one vote per precinct. And we've been looking for a message ever since. I think President Johnson was the icing on the cake that Franklin Roosevelt started baking. And then all of a sudden, we slipped back. And we slipped back politically because it takes 60% of the population to make change politically. But medicine is going ahead. Technology is making rapid rise. My symbol of the future is an ad. I don't know whether it's been here in Texas, but it's a cancer cell being eaten up by another cancer cell. And it says how far technology has taken us. Now, we just have not been able to get, well, and to keep it from being racial, and I don't want to make it racial, I want it not to be racial. It's all white folks between Brexit and Europe. You know, I mean, that's got nothing to do with race. That is England, well, I don't know what they want, but they can't have it, see? It doesn't exist anymore. Now, Germany has been different, and we have 4,000 German companies in Georgia because Germany realized that they were too big for Europe. And one of the things I started working on when I was mayor was getting people who were growing too big for their own countries to come here. Now, that's also true of, I mean, almost everybody here is an immigrant, except us. And maybe we are too, coming, you know, and so making sense of this complicated world is going to take a little time, but it's happening, I think. And the thing that messes up the politics is not only the slogans and the needs, but it's when I put all my money into television, somebody advised me that I lost. When I kept the money and started knocking on doors and organizing people block by block, I haven't lost a race since.
2: When you all were engaged in the civil rights movement, was it particularly a focus on the South, or did you all envision it going national?
1: Well, I wanted it to stay in the South because that's where I was. And I frankly thought the North was much more integrated than it is. But there weren't, but I think there were about 15 people that were working for Martin Luther King when we started out. We never had more than 50. And we were doing well in the South, in smaller cities. The thing about Chicago was they had more people in black people in Chicago than they had in the whole state of Alabama. And we didn't have any more people, and we ran into different kinds of problems. We solved them, and we worked with them. And there were real problems there that nonviolence worked on, but we couldn't sustain it.
2: You mentioned about the individuals working for Dr. King. We know about Hosea Williams, Ralph Abernathy, and yourself, Dr. King. Who are some of the other individuals we should know about that were part of that group?
1: Well, C.T. Vivian, Reverend C.T. Vivian, was really the first one to have a sit-in. Mm-hmm. He had a sit-in in Peoria, Illinois, in 1947. That was way before Montgomery and Martin Luther King. We're going to his 96th birthday next month. He's still with us. He was a freedom rider. He worked with us from beginning to end, and he's still on the case. James Bevel. James Bevel was a genius, but he was also very eccentric, maybe even crazy. But Dr. King used to say that all of us are certifiably insane, because you got to be kind of crazy to think that you can change America with no money, no organization. I mean, we had nothing but the Spirit of the Lord moving in our hearts, and yet it changed.
2: You went to SCLC in 60, then you became the executive director, I think, two to four years later. What was it about that organization that galvanized the movement?
1: Well, one, we were mostly preachers. Okay. We were all born practically in the South, and we had grown up in the South, and we had learned, like I was taught at 4 years old, don't get mad, get smart. If you lose your temper in a fight, you're going to lose the fight. See, I mean, and we knew how to, I was not afraid to talk to white folk. I didn't think there were any of them any smarter than me. We disagreed, but I didn't feel inferior, and I wouldn't let anybody, how big or how black or how white they were, make me feel. And, I mean, I got that from my grandmama. And if you have to die, you die, but die like a man. Don't give up. Don't back down. Don't chicken out. And that's the way I was raised.
2: In one of your comments during this week here in Austin, you mentioned that when you moved to Atlanta, you started answering some of the mail from Dr. King. What kind of letters were he receiving then?
1: Well, most of his mail was congratulating him, asking him questions about things. Mm-hmm. But he had some hate mail, too. And we made it a point to answer all of it. And you didn't have a lot of time to think about it because there were so many of them. But that gave me a chance to, I think that's the way I got closer to him, that was what he was worried about. He was worried about getting his mail answered, and I answered his mail.
2: Why was it important for Dr. King, and I read some things, that you weren't really in favor of him going back to Memphis because you all didn't really know the lay of the land there?
1: Yeah, no. Nobody wanted him to go to Memphis. In the first place, he was exhausted. He had taken on too much, and we had run out of time. We were running out of money, and we had enough, we thought, to get to Washington for the Poor People's Campaign, but we didn't know why we were taking on another movement. He felt, though, that he could not pass by the sanitation workers, and it was his call to Jerusalem. Mm-hmm. I think he knew his death was close.
2: You sandwiched in between Maynard Jackson the first time and then Maynard Jackson the second time. What do you think of your biggest accomplishment as mayor of Atlanta?
1: I think Maynard built the airport. Built it with no government funds. Mm-hmm. We built it with private Wall Street money. And once it was built, we opened it up in December 1981, and I became mayor in January 1982, so my job to fill it. And so we built an international terminal, and we brought in airlines from all over the world. We expanded the employment there. We made sure that it started out that 25% of every contract was done by a minority contractor. I raised it to 35% and then 40%. And then I think we brought the Olympics in. But before the Olympics, I started bringing in international businesses because there was no money in Washington and America was in a kind of a slump. But there was plenty of money in Europe, so we brought German companies in. We now have almost 4,000 German companies in Georgia. And we have almost 1,000 Japanese companies. And we have businesses from all over the world. And we've grown from 1 million in 1961 to 6.5 million now. And we've had the Olympics, which was the biggest Olympics ever. Mm-hmm. Our Olympics was bigger than China or Russia. And we paid for it privately. And 41% of all of the money went to minority businesses.
2: Before I let you go, Ambassador, tell us about the Andrew Young Foundation.
1: Well, somebody asked me when I turned 75, did I have a bucket list? And I said, no, I never thought of it that way. I said, but there's some things that I have, you know, sort of in me that I would like to do something about if I got a chance. And somebody said, you ought to list it and let us know. Maybe we can help. And so I started listing the things that I was concerned about. One was feeding the hungry. We're gonna run out of food because we're gonna run out of water. Only 2% of the water on the earth is clean, is fresh water, and you don't grow plants in salt water very well. And so we're gonna have to change the way we eat and the way we grow food. And so I've been experimenting with a number of people in a number of universities, both in the U.S. and in Africa, with how we're going to do that. I grew up in New Orleans, and I've been watching the Mississippi River flood all my life. And I thought that after Katrina, I said, why don't people do like we did with the airport? We didn't wait for Washington to send us some money. We went to New York, and we put together a plan, and we got money and built our own airport. Why don't we... And I decided that we could help the cities along the Mississippi do things to prevent flooding. They don't have to just sit here and wait until after the flood. And so we've organized 83 cities between New Orleans and Minneapolis. It's hard to get them to think outside the box. One thing about Atlanta, and it's probably a result of the fact that you had 4 first-rate colleges, and we had black professors who would help you think in a new way.
2: The Honorable Andrew J. Young, civil rights legend, former Union Ambassador, Congressman, and Mayor of Atlanta, Georgia. If you have questions, comments, or suggestions as to future In Black America programs, email us at inblackamerica@kut.org. 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Until we have the opportunity again, for technical producer David Alvarez, I'm Johnny O'Hanson Jr. Thank you for joining us today. Please join us again next week.
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1: NMSDC was created in 1972 as a direct result of President Nixon's executive order to address racial equity. It came from the Black Civil Rights Movement. And it was a federal charter initially. So you had executive order created a Minority Business Development Agency under U.S. Department of Commerce to work with federal government on procurement, inclusion of minority-owned businesses. And so we were created in Chicago 51 years ago to facilitate the procurement opportunities for MBEs and Corporate America. So we became a partner with the Corporate America to build diverse, resilient supply chain. And so today we're kind of membership organizations. We supported about 780 national corporate members and hundreds of local corporate members, altogether about 1,700 corporate members. And so they provide funding, they provide opportunities, they provide mentoring.
2: Yang McGuire, President and CEO of the National Minority Supplier Development Council, Incorporated. In 2021, McGuire was named to a president position with the council. The Austin-based entrepreneur is the first non-African-American and first Asian CEO. Founded in 1972, the National Minority Supplier Development Council, Incorporated, is the longest operating business growth engine for the broadest group of systematically excluded communities of color, and the impact goes far beyond supply chain. The D.C.-based council is the most influential and successful minority business development organization in the country, and they are the gold standard in certification for minority-owned businesses who seek to do business with government or mainstream Fortune corporation who are members. I'm John L. Hansen, Jr., and welcome to another edition of In Black America. On this week's program, the National Minority Supplier Development Council, Incorporated, with President and CEO Yang McGuire, In Black America.
1: My platform was, hey, let's go global to mirror your corporate customers' global sourcing strategy. Interesting thing is, that is so important. I actually took a very active role in NMSDC's Global Link initiative as a volunteer. And I helped NMSDC to incubate a supplier diversity organization in China. Now we have NMSDC Global Link had five affiliates. You know, we helped create those organizations in foreign countries that wish to emulate our practice to lift underprivileged communities through entrepreneurship, through supply diversity.
2: The mission of the National Minority Supplier Development Council is to serve as a growth engine for the NMSDC certified minority businesses, enable their members to advance economic equity. They create connections between minority business enterprises, MBEs, and corporations, MBEs in the public sector, and MBEs and other MBEs, to help them benefit from each other, stroking entrepreneurship, and growing wealth from these systematically excluded communities. As president and CEO of the National Minority Supplier Development Council, Yang McGuire brings over two decades of leadership experience across both profit and nonprofit sectors. She held a leadership position with Dell Technology. There, she drove the strategy and execution of nearly quintupled Dell's diversity spending from $640 million to $3 billion within 3 years. In 2016, the United States Secretary of Commerce appointed her to the United States Investment Advisory Council. Recently, In Black America spoke with McGuire in studio.
1: How much time do we have? I have a long story. So I was born and raised in China during the Cultural Revolution. Mm. And then many people said it's one of the darkest periods in China. We had very modest living, drawing water from wells and, you know, cooked food from coal stoves. Didn't see a car until I was 17. Didn't ride in a private car until 21. And my parents were teachers, so they were labeled as intellectuals during the Cultural Revolution. So they were sent to these called a re-education camp during the summer. So we were considered as a marginalized, underprivileged group because my parents were educated during the Cultural Revolution. And so it was very interesting. I bring very minimum material-wise we have, but what we did have was pursuit of education. And so I always, you know, my parents played very high value on education, very high value on work ethics and discipline. So I think that, to me, is like the best gift I got from growing up. I didn't have anything, right? Mm-hmm. So, and what changed, what policy can make a huge difference on people's lives, I experienced in my early days, when the new leader Deng Xiaoping came to power. You probably read the history about, mm-hmm. you know, he had this famous saying says, I don't care if you're black cat or white cat, as long as you catch mice, you're a good cat. And he launched the market economy. And he basically said those who previously didn't have the privilege to go to college, now you can, as long as you're good students, you pass the entrance examination, which like lasted for 3 days straight, and you can go to college. And so that changed my life. I, you know, if was that without Deng Xiaoping's market economy policy, I would have been sent to a remote village, work on the farm, you know, and so because of that policy change, I had the opportunity to compete to go to college. And my parents says, you need to go to, we call it name brand college. It's equivalent to Ivy League school here. So my parents gave me go, you have to go to Ivy League school. So I did. And because the market economy, my parents, my family started textile manufacturing business. So like within matter of a few years, we went from under the poverty to great life. But I had a great education. You know, my family's doing well financially eventually, but something was missing. And then that feeling became overwhelming in the wake of the Tiananmen Square incident. And when I packed up my life into one suitcase, $1,000, very little English, and moved here to pursue my American dream. People still today saying that I speak English.
3: So what year was that?
1: That was 1990.
3: Okay.
1: And so I had a very little, but I had a promise in my heart, which was American dream. And when I was growing up, you know, people talk about America and they were teasing with me. They saying, if you dig hard enough, you go to America. So I did, actually. When I was young, I dig, right? But I actually flew and came to America. And so I imagined what later became a reality, higher education. So I received a MBA focused on international business with a Thunderbird School of Global Management in Phoenix, Arizona.
3: Okay.
1: And I had a great career and the respect in corporate America. I shared with you about my career with Dell Technologies. Like I graduated from Thunderbird. I had no experience and knew nothing about corporate America. And Dell Technology, our hometown corporation right here in Austin, Texas, gave me opportunity to perform. And so I did marketing, procurement, finance, operations. And the last few years, I was leading supply diversity. And I became a spokesperson of Dell in the small minority woman, veteran, disability business community. And that led me to become entrepreneur. So it's interesting life from corporate America, entrepreneurship, the rights to vote, and the privilege to serve as advisor to the government. So I had an opportunity to serve on the United States Investment Advisory Council for Secretary Pritzker. I had an opportunity to serve on the International Trade Center Advisory Board. And now I'm on the Council for Underserved Communities for SBA Administration. And then the other story is I have two amazing, beautiful children who are finally off my payroll. My son just
3: so you think.
1: Yes. At least now, yeah, for now.
2: So when you look back at your career thus far, how does your tenure at Dell assist you in doing what you currently do?
1: Oh, a great deal. One, it led me to Supply Diversity World.
2: Okay.
1: And so two, the things I learned, I apply to today's work every day, the business skills, mm-hmm. you know. Running a nonprofit, it's just like running a business. The only difference is you're making impact, you're not making net profit.
2: Okay.
1: But everything else the same. You're not bringing the best, brightest talent, investing technology, work on the branding, you know, drive cost up, the operational efficiency. All that I learned at Dell. And so that those skills, those knowledge, I use every day in what I'm doing today.
2: Now, the National Minority Supplier Development Council has been around for a while, this time.
1: Yes.
2: Give us a history of the council.
1: Sure. So, NMSDC was created in 1972 as a direct result of President Nixon's executive order to address racial equity. It came from the Black Civil Rights Movement. And it was a federal charter initially. So you had executive order created a minority business development agency under U.S. Department of Commerce to work with federal government on procurement, mm-hmm. Inclusion of minority-owned businesses. And so we were created in Chicago 51 years ago to facilitate the procurement opportunities for MBEs and Corporate America. So we became a partner with Corporate America to build diverse, resilient supply chain. And so today we're kind of membership organizations. We have about 780 national corporate members and hundreds of local corporate members, altogether about 1,700 corporate members. And so they provide funding, they provide opportunities, they provide mentoring opportunities with our MBEs and many things that we partner with them to really grow minority-owned businesses.
2: Now, how does an organization or a business join you all's organization, and why should they?
1: Yeah, join? So that's a great question, John. So we serve, we have two main stakeholders. Mm-hmm. One is Corporate America.
2: Okay.
1: So the reason they want to join, number one, they're looking for qualified minority-owned businesses to be included in their supply chain. Okay. And so we're that place because we certify minority-owned businesses. We make sure they're minority-owned and controlled and managed, and therefore they're creating wealth in the community of color, right? And we work with Corporate America to develop them. If they're not ready today, we want them, help them to get there. Because like, Corporate America's requirements are very rigorous, right? Mm-hmm. Doing business with Dell, for example, it's not easy thing to do. And then we connect the Corporate America with qualified, we call it MBEs, Minority Business Enterprises. And so they join. The other reason they join is we created those industry groups where they can share best practice with each other so they can do a better job to include minority businesses in their supply chain. The other thing is sometimes we help them create business cases so they can sell back to the Corporate America why this is very important. So that's one set of stakeholders. Now the second set of stakeholders, minority business enterprises.
2: Okay.
1: And so we serve the certified with us, the MBEs. We call it NMSDC certified MBEs. And why they join us, it's really all about access. They have access to our network. From having access to our network, they have access to opportunities provided to us by Corporate America. They have access to knowledge, like we put together webinars, conference, and a forum, not only at the national level, but all by 23 affiliate councils. They do those programming all year round. And they have access to relationships. So I want to personally invite you to our conference, our annual conference actually happening in October 22nd to 25th. This year, it's in Baltimore. So we move conference to different communities to serve them. So in Baltimore, and there, you know, we connect them to opportunities. And also equally important is the capital. So we have an affiliate called a Business Consortium Fund. So they provide capital to small smaller MBEs, and we recently launched a capital manager program. We bring in large amount of capital, like equity, like, you know, debt and a mezzanine, all sorts of capital to MBEs. So there are many benefits to be part of it. And we have seen these MBEs grow from under a million, the largest one's $19 billion. So we're the growth engine for NMSDC certified MBEs.
2: 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We'll be back with more of our conversation in a moment.
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2: If you're just joining us, I'm Johnny O'Hanson Jr., and you're listening to In Black America from KUT Radio. And we're speaking of Yang McGuire, CEO and President of the National Minority Supplier Development Council. Ms. McGuire, how has the business world changed or adapted since the pandemic?
1: Changed quite a bit. You know, people get more nimble and flexible. And before pandemics, if you tell people that you can't hire remote workforce, they're like, hell no. You need to come to the office. You know, I remember I was working with a mid-sized minority-owned business company. My boss was like, you cannot wear a jean, you have to come to office, right? And so because the pandemic, that the business have adapted, they're now hiring people from around the country. You have access to big pool. And also, I think businesses become more conscientious about sustainability. Because when pandemic happened, like Michael Dell said something in the Twitter, say everybody's the same. Doesn't matter what title, how much money you have, we're all in the same boat. So I think people woke people up, people start to realize that we actually need to drive sustainable growth. We need to pay attention to the social impact, the environmental impact on all of that. There's many things has changed since pandemic happened. The other thing has changed, you have seen, that we realize that when this kind of natural disaster happened, the impact on underprivileged communities like Black community is greater. For example, the racial wealth gap has increased by 70% since the pandemic started, right? So our work is even more important to address these inequity.
2: Now, when you look at the global map, what are some of the untapped potentials that are out there for minority enterprises?
1: Huge. Because, you know, people are saying greater than 90% of consumers outside the U.S.
2: Okay.
1: And so if you're not going global, then you're missing a huge chunk of market potential. So when I was with Dell, I was leading the supply diversity initiative for Dell. My platform was about taking MBE, going global to mirror Dell's global sourcing strategy. Because when we buy hundreds of millions and billions and all over the world. And if MBE only can serve one little geographical location, they may be phased out.
2: Gotcha.
1: Right? So my platform was, hey, let's go global to mirror your corporate customers' global sourcing strategy. Interesting thing is that is so important. I actually took a very active role in NMSDC's Global Link initiative as a volunteer. Mm-hmm. And I helped NMSDC to incubate a supplier diversity organization in China. Now we have NMSDC Global Link had five affiliates. You know, we helped create those organizations in foreign countries that wish to emulate our practice to lift underprivileged communities through entrepreneurship, through supply diversity. And earlier this year, I actually brought on a Austinite, Fang Fang, who previously was the CEO of the Greater Austin Asian Chamber of Commerce.
2: Mm-hmm.
1: And so she transitioned and joined us, and now she's leading the global program. We call it Global Link Program. Now she added three more partners. to our program. So now we have India, Brazil, and Chile. And Fawn and I just took a trip to India. And we had some conversation with underprivileged minority community in India. And interesting things, they have a leader, and he actually was inspired by Martin Luther King. He was inspired by Booker Washington's Black Capitalism model. And, mm-hmm. and so they have like a called a Dalit community. They're the bottom 25% of the society. Mm-hmm. So he is working to lifting his community through the entrepreneurship and supply diversity. And so we're partnering with him. And so the globalism is very important for our MBEs so they can expand their market potential. But it's also very important for us to help other countries that wish to lift their underserved communities through entrepreneurship and supply diversity.
2: In a different interview that you had, you talk about transformation, technology, data, emerging markets, and economic dynamics. Talk to us about how the transformation of the business world is affecting what you do and what needs to happen for future entrepreneurs.
1: Oh, absolutely. So internally, mm-hmm. you know, we're going through the transformation. You know, NMSDC created the first non-governmental third-party certification for businesses, mm-hmm. like, you know, MBE. Later on, you have a woman certification, veteran certification, mm-hmm. and they kind of learned from us. But that was created 50 years ago before we had a cell phone internet. Mm-hmm. Now, you know, you have a technology-driven solution with AI. And so internally, we're transforming our organization and modernize our certification, which we created gold standard 50 years ago, but we need to evolve and make our operations more efficient and consistent through technology. So we're going through the whole thing, and we had a corporate member did a pro bono study, and we have a whole technology roadmap we're materializing. But for our businesses, they need to pivot. Mm-hmm. And so they need to look at what are the industries of a future and make sure they are pivoting to the industries of a future. You know, if you are in, let's say you sold to automotive industries, you know, you made the seats or you made truck bed and you made things for engines. And in the future with electrification, you may not need the parts for engine anymore. Mm-hmm. Now you need to learn how to make batteries, you know. Gosh. Now you need to learn how to mine cobalt and lithium and learn how to make a charging station, install them and service them. So, mm-hmm. so, and the clean energy space, the infrastructure spend, you know, all of those our MBEs really need to understand what are the industries of a future. In AI space, for example, there's mm-hmm. a lot of opportunities. So what we are doing, for example, at the conference, really bring in these industry leaders to talk about what are the opportunities mm-hmm. of a future and how MBEs and what they need to do to pivot to those industries of future so they're not left behind. So a lot of work that we're doing.
2: I also understand that you all have a African-American Farmers Initiative and the opportunities there. Talk to us about that.
1: Yeah, so what we do is we look at the data and we see issues and we try to solve issues. So the McKinsey and the company published the data saying, look, right now you have 1.4% of farmers are Black farmers, mm-hmm. comparing to 14% a century ago. So we're really going a wrong direction. And so we said, what can we do about it? And luckily, fortunately, we have corporate members like Cargill, like Walmart. They're committed mm-hmm. to buy from Black farmers, but they need qualified Black farmers mm-hmm. to buy from. So we partnered. Again, it is a nonprofit and a corporate partnership. So we partnered and created a 12-week a capacity building program. So like, you know, we'll start one cohort and graduate them, and we bring another cohort. We're starting the second cohort. Mm-hmm. So when they graduate, they should be in a much better position to do business with like Walmart and a Cargill. And so there are real economic impact when we do that kind of program.
2: Are there any particular cities around the nation that are ripe for African-American entrepreneurship?
1: I say every city should be ripe for the African-American businesses, right? And it require leaders like us to have, to see this, to develop Black businesses as economic development, not as a compliance. If people see this as economic development, every city should be good. But the one city came to my mind right now is Tulsa.
2: Really?
1: And I went to Tulsa, was invited by Rebuild Tulsa and the George Kaiser Foundation. Mm-hmm. It was early this year, maybe late last year. And I heard about the Tulsa race massacre, but I've never really seen like these photos, like mm-hmm. the people in the community talking about it. And then I realized one of my favorite person, Black leader, who's on our steering committee, John Rogers, that mm-hmm. his, I think, grandfather had this thriving hotel chain, and it was burned down mm-hmm. to ashes. And so they told me all these stories how Tulsa was the economic center for Black community, and because historic systemic racism like burned down. So that gave me inspiration. One day I want to go back to Tulsa to rebuild the Black Wall Street. Mm-hmm. And so to me, like, you know, that came back to my mind is it will be great to build economic center in Tulsa again for the Black community.
2: At the end of the day, when do you realize you've had a good day?
1: That I made impact on a minority business. So when a business call me say, "Hey, I got another contract because I met someone at your conference," or they say, "I created a new product because your Center of Excellence program," that's a good day. One good day, I started to publish economic impact study because we need to measure economic impact, not just spend, right? How many jobs created and what is economic output and wages and all of that. It's all about job creation. And a good day was this past May, we had our second annual Minority Business Economic Forum. We created a year ago to really learn from the World Economic Forum. I call it Davos for minority-owned businesses. And there we published the data that we actually generated 20% year-over-year growth for NMSDC-certified MBE revenue. Now, that was a good day.
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1: Well, I spent a lot of time in the beginning of the book talking about the number of people, as an example, who are unhappy with how they're spending their full-time workout, right? The fact that the book was initially going to be called 7 Million Minutes, because that's the number of minutes from the time you graduate college to the time you're retired at the assumed age of 65. What will you do with those 7 million minutes? How will you not be one of the, you know, 4 to 6 out of 10 people sitting on the highway who are not happy with where they're going this morning, right? I even say to folks when I'm talking about it, like, just when you, next time you're sitting in highway rush hour traffic, just count the cars around you. Count off 10 of them and then count, well, about 6 of those folks not happy about what they're going to do today.
2: 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As a child growing up in North Philadelphia, Russo didn't know what he wanted to do with his life, but he did know he wanted to be successful. Going through challenges and encountering roadblocks and obstacles, he finally figured it out. In his book, Success on Your Own Terms, he writes, "It wasn't easy, but its persistence resulted in dramatic personal and professional success. While the book can be helpful for everyone, he says his target audience is young people, especially those who come from humble beginnings and find it difficult to see a way out. He wants to show people from the hood that you don't have to be a rapper, basketball player, or sell drugs to make it." I'm Johnny L. Hanson, Jr., and welcome to another edition of In Black America. On this week's program, Success on Your Own Terms, 6 Promises to Fire Up Your Passion, Ignite Your Career, and Create an Amazing Life, with James Russo Sr., In Black America.
1: I open up talking about this pursuit of passion and purpose and really trying to make the business case for it, right? And then walk you through these promises, starting with, you know, the promise to yourself to pursue your passion and purpose. Make a promise. And promises are different from resolutions, right? Resolutions come and go. When you make promises, you tend to take them very seriously. And so I'm asking a person to engage in making a promise to themselves and these other promises, and then end with the 6th of showing someone else how to do it. Why? Because when we teach someone else to do something, we tend to also up our accountability. We want to make sure we're on it. I want to just tell you and not be doing it myself. And it helps me retain it. And so when people walk away from it, if nothing else, I hope they are bought into, I do need to pursue my passion and purpose. I think it's important. And I'm going to at least do these 2 or 3 things to stay on that journey.
2: They say it's not where you come from, but where you're going. James Russo had a good idea where he wanted to go. The problem was how to get there. 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Through his personal and professional stories, lessons, setbacks, and triumphs, he revealed new possibilities in an inspiring blend of smart strategies, hard work, and willingness to connect to help others. Recently in Black America spoke with Jane Russo Sr. Talk to us about growing up in North Philly.
1: Well, you know, North Philly was tough back then. Eighth and Butler was considered at that time, man, the drug capital of the world, at least the United States. And I was one of those kids, I think, not unlike many, that had a rough childhood trying to figure it out and saw my father as a superhero. You know, he was an insurance man riding around collecting premiums with that green bar paper. And unfortunately, just never felt validated, right? Just never felt like I was doing good enough to kind of earn that validation in his eyes. So I struggled a lot through my youth, but, you know, I had good times too, but struggled a lot.
2: Brothers and sisters?
1: One brother. He is about 16 years younger than me. Yeah, one brother.
2: Talk to us, Aaron. It's an interesting part of the book that before you got into what you initially wrote about, talked about some of the challenges of navigating young life in Philadelphia.
1: Yeah, well, you know, I struggled with a couple things, right? So one, not unlike many, I was trying to grow up and start to be a rapper or a DJ and things like that, and you know, couldn't figure out how to get the money up. My mom had said, listen, I'm not going to keep funding your hobbies. One week you want to do this, another week you're going to do that. You have to learn how to do it yourself. And actually, it's one of the best things that happened to me because it forced me to get a summer job, working that whole summer to buy a turntable or so, right? And, I didn't even have enough money for the needle. But it taught me some good discipline. So that's one part. I think the other part was, you know, running the streets, trying to figure out where you fit. I think sometimes if you don't have a tribe, so to speak, you don't know exactly where you fit, and your uniqueness should not become something that makes you feel separate and apart, you know. But I didn't know that then, you know, in my teens. And I think the third thing was, you know, really, man, watching my parents get divorced. You know, when they got divorced, you know, I grew up in a home where my dad was a pastor, and watch him kind of decline from that and start doing other things. And when they got divorced, it was rattling for me. And literally, man, in high school, during that first quarter, one day I came home from school, he didn't come home. I had went to move with him, still seeking and chasing that validation. I mean, one day I come from school, John, he doesn't come home. A second day passes, he doesn't come home. A third day passes, he doesn't come home. I say, well, let me take my after school job and try to do it full time and take care of this home that my grandmother and I were living in with him. And obviously I failed. I wasn't making enough income to pay mortgage and all utilities and whatnot. And that was, you know, to me, the start of a rough season missing him, you know what I mean? And he had disappeared for quite a while. And, you know, there's more I could tell you, but I would just say those are two or three things that jump out at me in terms of the rough spots.
2: I found it interesting when you initially went off to college and then found out the money wasn't there for you to continue your college education. That kind of put a pivotal point in your life, in your young life, that led you to what you're doing now.
1: Yeah, you know, I went to Temple, which is in the city of Philadelphia, you know, so after that happens, my father disappears, I moved back home with my mom. I said, you know, I got to go back to school. I was failing. I had to turn those grades around. I was fortunate enough to become one of the most recognized students in the city in terms of turning my grades from where they were to on the positive side, and went to go to Temple University. Went there on day two, they called me down to the bursar's office and said, your financial aid did not go through. And man, I mean, to have to leave something you're pursuing. I was going for a communications degree. I wanted to be in radio. I had, you know, doing my senior project, went and interviewed Doug Henderson at WDAS and did all that work, and to be booted out and then to talk with my mom about the problem of you make not enough to get to have the credit for loans, but just too much not to get any grants. So you're in this tight sliver of no one we'll give you any assistance. And so I walked away from that and just figured out, John, how to start working. So I just worked a number of jobs and was fortunate enough to finally get to Chase and start that career there and, you know, make a lot of moves while I was there. I did go back and finish my undergrad at the tender age of 34.
2: I understand. So what led you to write this book?
1: You know, mentoring people. While I was at Chase, I found myself mentoring a lot of people. I believe to whom much is given, much is required. So anyone who wanted to, you know, learn from me or thought they could learn from me, I would mentor them. And my assistant says to me, man, I can't get any more time on your calendar. So I said, oh, well, I got to eat. So breakfast, lunch, whatever. And doing that, John, I just started taking some notes of, wow, I think this could be, you know, something I want to make sure I repeat and, you know, be a little bit more intentional when I'm giving advice. And the next thing I know, John, I got a Word document about 50 pages. And so I'm having lunch one day. Fast forward, I'm working at Allstate out in Chicago. I'm having lunch with a gentleman named Billy Dexter, who's a great friend. And I'm telling him about these 50 pages and whatnot. He said, I think it's a book. Nah, it's not a book, man. That's just some notes on, you know, what I would tell people from my experience. He said, no, I think it's a book. You mind if I show it to a book coach? I know. I said, sure. He showed it to the book coach. She calls me and said, this is a book. I said, nah, not a book. Had the same conversation. She said, you mind if I share with an agent? Sure. The agent says, this is a book. You mind if I pitch it? And he went and pitched it and came back probably 2-3 weeks later with two potential book deals.
2: Now, I always had this question when people do write books, why do they start a particular book with what they started with? So why shift from drift as the beginning of your narrative?
1: I think to be intentional, you know, the first third of my book is, I believe, about honing in on passion and purpose. And to me, it was you know, we can all have something that we're really passionate about or understand that we're constructed to do when we're youth, right? It's like we're as unique as our fingerprints. The fact that government officials and authorities use a fingerprint to identify you says a lot. And we have that same uniqueness within us. And as youth, as children, we feel like we know exactly what we're supposed to do. But at some point, somebody interrupts us and says, well, that's sweet, but you have to earn an income. And just like that, it's assumed that what we are created to do and feel we're created to do versus producing an income are mutually exclusive. And so I spent a lot of time in the beginning of the book talking about the number of people, as an example, who are unhappy with how they're spending their full-time work hours, right? The fact that the book was initially going to be called 7 Million Minutes, because that's the number of minutes from the time you graduate college to the time you'll retire at the assumed age of 65. What will you do with those 7 million minutes? How will you not be one of the, you know, 4 to 6 out of 10 people sitting on the highway who are not happy with where they're going this morning, right? I even say to folks when I'm talking about it, like, just when you, next time you're sitting in highway rush hour traffic, just count the cars around you. Count off 10 of them and then count, well, about 6 of those folks are not happy about what they're going to do today. And so that's why I start the book that way.
2: And how did you go about finding your happiness, since you talked about one of those 6 people?
1: Yeah, pursuing my passion and purpose, right? Figuring out what God has uniquely created to meet me to do. Stopping and inventorying my talents and gifts. And we all have them, but sometimes we don't inventory them. And then saying, okay, if that's what I'm created to do, how do I lean more into that? I mean, it's like anything else we have, you still have to nurture it to make it better. And so I started on a journey, I would say consciously, late 2000s, of saying, I need to get to my purpose work, which I knew was helping other people reach their potential. How do I go back and help, you know, young Jameses? I knew was helping other people reach their potential. How do I go back and help, you know, young Jameses, if you will?

0: Talk to us, the audience, about your intentions of why you were doing what you were doing at that time.
1: Yeah, it was Skip Shainholz at Wilmington Savings Fund Society, great mentor.
0: Yeah.
1: And I had a chance to be with him in an event. And he said, yeah, why you work so hard at this age? And I said, you know, I just want to be able to go back into the hood where I came from, driving a nice car and the outfit to go with it, but show them that it could be done a different way. We were all under the belief, many of us, I shouldn't say all, most of us, felt like that unless you had a great jump shot, ran the ball well down the field, or were holding the microphone and rapping, you weren't going to make it. And I wanted to show that you could do, quote unquote, normal things and still achieve. And at that time, that was my barometer of achievement, you know, at that time.
0: Mm-hmm. Talk to us about building a network. I found that interesting that most people don't really think about the people around them or the people they come in contact with to be mentors or be a part of that inner circle that make them who they are or to get them where they're trying to go.
1: Yeah, my man Billy Dexter says it best. I mean, networking, I think the misnomer is, you know, you're going into this work effort and work mode to, you know, collect phone numbers and email addresses and make it transactional versus just go to give. Go to give the gifts and talents you have. And so I found out one of the hard ways when I was trying to find a new job inside of JPMorgan Chase. I said, well, I think everyone knows me, so this shouldn't be too difficult to move from the staffing side to the revenue side.
0: Right.
1: And I found I was wrong. I had not nurtured relationships and done some of the things outside of my space. And so I really learned to go out and spend some time with people, to talk to them about what they're interested about. And when the time allows, hopefully they'll ask me what I'm interested in. Right. And finding synergies and great relationships and kind of iron sharpened iron type relationships. Yeah, I found it to be one of the most invaluable things I would tell anyone to do.
0: You're listening to In Black America with Johnny O. Hanson, Jr. We'll be back with more of our conversation in just a moment. If you're just joining us, I'm Johnny O. Hanson, Jr. And you're listening to In Black America from KUT Radio. And we speak with Jane Russo, Sr., founder and CEO of CoreLink Solutions, president of Legal Shield Business Solution, author of Success on Your Own Terms, 6 Promises to Fire Up Your Passion, Ignite Your Career, and Create an Amazing Life. Mr. Russo, talk to us about Me, Inc. I found that chapter real interesting.
1: Yeah. And I'm no longer at Legal Shield. I left Legal Shield in 2018.
0: Okay.
1: So now it's just the CoreLink Solution, the Holy Culture.
0: Praise okay.
1: God for that.
0: We're going to talk about that before we get off the air. Go ahead.
1: Okay. But yeah, Me, Inc. is really adopting the principle of being as serious about your brand and what you're doing as you would another company.
0: Mm-hmm.
1: The things we do in terms of respecting, promoting, and preserving other brands when we walk through the turnstiles. You walk inside of Chase, you're like, oh, the big octagon, we got to protect it. We got to, you know, all these things. Well, you need to do the same thing for yourself. How do you show up? You only get one chance at the first impression. Sorry, I know that's overstated. We all say that. But you also always say, you know, in Joe Pesci language, there's no two yous. There's only one you. And so unless you got a cape in the phone booth, you don't get to be one way here and then change and be one way there. So your persona online, offline, in different spaces, it all counts. It all matters. It's all being watched. It's all a part of Me Incorporated.
0: Another portion of the book I think needs to be echoed probably every day, all day. The rule of 72. For some reason, we think we're going to live forever and money is just going to keep flowing in, but that's not so the case.
1: That is not the case. One of my favorite rules. Sometimes when we think about economics, we believe that we have not learned enough and we have to talk to a financial advisor. All those things are good, but you can start with some good old simple things. And so when it comes to your money and where you're going to place it, you can simply take whatever account you're putting it in, the interest number, 6%, 8%, 10%, and divide it into 72. So if it's 10%, you know you need 7.2 years for that money to double. And that's all you're trying to do. So the next time you go and say, well, I can go buy these Jordans or I can buy, you know, this new car, whatever, just say, okay, what if I took that and put it into this type of account? That $200 becomes $400 in this period of time. Just that level in awareness and thinking through that every now and then can dramatically change how you make decisions.
0: One may not think that individuals have fear.

0: What I found interesting, you had two parts of which you wrote about fear. One with the horses and the other one with being a public speaker. Talk to us, audience, about you overcoming those particular challenges.
1: Yeah, well, the horse one, you know, it's a long story. I'll keep it short and just say I had an incident in New York City where a horse took off on me when I was a kid, and I bounced around on that horse to the fire trucks and whatnot, could back it into a corner and get me off. Mm-hmm. I walked around with a phobia for years and then had an experience at a manager's offsite. And, you know, you always have to do something to bring the team together. Right. And that day it was horseback riding.
0: You hang with Barkley.
1: Oh, my God, man. And they pull up this truck with all these horses, and all these horses come off nice and dainty. It was at the All-Star Ranch in Arizona where they hold horses for NBA players and NFL players. Mm-hmm. And the last horse to get off was Barkley, Charles Barkley's horse. And I said, you got to be kidding me, man. This is the most muscular horse I've ever seen in my life. And I decided I was going to do it. I decided I was going to face the fear. I decided that the worst that could happen is I may get thrown off the horse, but I want to face this fear. And so I got up on a horse, and it was one of the worst rides ever, up and down sides of mountains. The other little horses and the little people were nimble. Me and Barkley were slipping and sliding, but John, I got through it. And when I got through it, I felt so much better about it, not just the individual event, mm-hmm. but that I felt like I created a mental model for myself.
0: Now,
1: the second one.
0: Go ahead.
1: Oh, go ahead. Sorry. Mm. No, I was going to say, the second one was, shoot, what was the second fear?
0: The second one had to be public speaking.
1: When
0: one of your colleagues and supervisors said you need to get up and start addressing the meetings.
1: Yeah, the public speaking. I was growing as a leader, had a team of, 20, then 40, then 60, then she was about to leave and knew I would assume her role. And so mm-hmm. I was fearful of public speaking. I went to Toastmasters. Okay. Toastmasters taught me a lot of tips, but still until you come out of the laboratory, John,
0: Right, exactly.
1: So you're hanging out in the lab. And so that day, she was supposed to do the introductions of our key executive that came from New York and kind of host the meeting. All of, hour before the meeting, she quote unquote gets sick mm-hmm. and tells me I need to do it. And man, I wanted to act out. What do you mean I need to do it? She's like, well, you're second in command. And so I had to kick off the meeting, lead it, be the host, etc. And you may be listening going, oh, that's not a big deal. Listen, I'm a natural introvert. This was not my thing. I was totally uncomfortable. But once again, it was something that catapulted me forward to help think about facing fears.
0: Now, see, I find that a dichotomy because you wanted to go in the radio and now you're an introvert and you can't speak before people. What was going on?
1: Well, I mean, on radio, John, I mean,
0: there's nobody there, but
1: nobody there. I could look at a picture I hang in front of me with the personas, right? But no one was there. I mean, when I went and saw Doug Henderson, he was in the room by himself. So
0: I got
1: cool,
0: you. Mm-hmm.
1: Yeah.
0: So I thought was interesting. Also, the whole book is interesting, but your thought of the day. Why was that important, and why individuals can use that to propel themselves further on in their career?
1: Yeah, well, it started as I was new at Chase, new with this team. Mm-hmm. We were in a building that was somewhat dilapidated and high walls and cubicles separating everyone. And I said, I had a train ride up to New York every day, 2 hours. I would read something, Stephen Covey books, Lincoln on Leadership. And I said, just send a little excerpt piece, two lines, three lines. Which from, and I send it out to everyone on that floor, 50 people. People were opening it, and I could hear them roll their chair out from their desk and talk to the person next to them and say, it's kind of interesting, don't you think? Or be in the coffee room. That's kind of interesting. It's an interesting thought. And so I said, well, let me do it again. And what I found was, John, it just created some conversation about a positive note, about something that makes you go like, what was it? My boy used to have the night shows. Things that make you go, right? Arsenio Hall, right? Mm-hmm. Just something that makes you go, let me ponder that. Let me think about that. That could help me. And what I also found, not expecting this, was as I had teams then over time that I was responsible for that weren't physically located with me, it was a way to stay connected to them, my team in Houston, my team in mm-hmm. Newark, New Jersey, to send it out every day to 100, 150 people. Then when I would come to that location, they felt like they knew me. They felt like they had a connection because they were receiving something from me every day that was not just a bunch of statistics or how we're doing as a business, but something more personal, something that, again, could be used to sharpen the saw.
0: Little does America know that you are, and I hope I'm getting this correct, responsible for direct deposits?
1: I was at that time. I was, yes. Yeah.
0: Talk to us about that.
1: You say direct deposit. So, right. You mean at Chase?
0: At Chase, exactly.
1: Yeah. So at Chase, we were by way of some things that had happened, we had found that distributing checks was just difficult. And mm-hmm. we went on this campaign to get everyone on electronic deposit and electronic pay slips, which had not been done in the country. And so we literally had to go to New York State and get their approval, go to the Fed, get their approval. And it enabled us to be innovative and put a system in place where people not only got 100% direct deposit, but also electronic pay slips. No more paper printing and sending around the company or people working from home. Yeah, so it was quite the feat.
0: In your parallel life, you're a Christian hip-hop artist and producer. Talk to us about that.
1: That's elevated a lot. We now run, Holy Culture is the company, the brand we do that under. We support number of artists. We now have a SiriusXM channel on the channel 154, playing Christian hip-hop music and talk all day. And the idea is to give people healing, hope, and how-tos, right? Healing over whatever it may be, church hurt, family hurt, relational hurt, but then hope. And like I talked about before, battling hopelessness, how do you find some hope? And then third, how-tos, right? How to continue to grow in your faith, grow in your arts, grow in your career, and use education as a through line through all of those things. And that's what we do. We have about 16 shows, the 24/7 operation. I love what we do. And that's about it. Yeah.
0: You keep hitting the nail on the head as I continue to read the book. And in part, it is a two-part of this question. I read that it takes 20 years to build a reputation and 5 minutes to ruin it. And if you think about it, you do something different. Paraphrase it. And I'm thinking about the two newscasters that came to mind when I read that. But second part of that question, obviously, there was some thought in these quotes that these individuals said that you used in the book. Part 2B of that question is that, were those quotes particularly indigenous to the chapters in which they were placed in?
1: For the most part. For the most part, they had something to do with the chapter, yeah.
0: And why Absolutely. Was that? And why was that important for you to include those statements?
1: I think because they were statements that inspired me.
0: I got you.
1: And so sharing more of what inspired me throughout became a theme I tried to do. I mean, John, I'll be honest with you. When I first wrote the book mm-hmm. there was nothing personal about me in it.
0: I got
1: it. It would have been a business book. Okay, you wouldn't have known about my father, my mm-hmm. childhood, the mm-hmm. trumpet, none of that. Okay,
0: okay.
1: And
0: okay.
1: my book coach said, "You got to share a little bit about yourself."
0: Mm-hmm.
1: And I remember having a meeting and going through, she said, "Well, tell me about your dad." I said, "Well, mm-hmm. honey, why we need to talk about that?" And
0: right.
1: she, John, would not let go. And she
0: you.
1: Kept digging. And when I told her the full story, she said, "You have to put that in the book."
0: Mm-hmm.
1: I said, no. This is about things you need to do in the workplace.
0: right.
1: What do you need to know that for? And she said, "You know what? People have to know. When people know you better,
0: mm-hmm.
1: it makes it easier to digest the material." And so once I totally embraced that concept, then throughout the book, I wanted to start adding more things that, things that I have around me in my office that inspire me. You'll even see a few pictures in there, right? A picture of me and my son, a couple things like that. Absolutely.
0: When you look at what you've written, what do you want readers to come away with?
1: That it's possible for them, right? I open up talking about this pursuit of passion and purpose and really trying to make the business case for it, right? And then walk you through these promises, starting with, the promise to yourself to pursue your passion and purpose. Make a promise. And promises are different from resolutions, right? Resolutions come and go. When you make promises, you tend to take them very seriously. And so I'm asking the person to engage in making a promise to themselves and these other promises, and then end with the sixth.
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0: we have some discussion questions for our panelists, and we're all going to just be kind of like a roundtable discussion here with regard to some of these concepts. And I'm going to start with the question that is, I think, really going to start the overall discussion of this chapter. And the question really that I'm going to start with today is, what was your most important takeaway from this chapter? And how do you feel this takeaway applies to the business environment in 2020? The reason why I'm asking this question first is because 2020 has been kind of an exceptional year. It hasn't been your normal run-of-the-mill year with the pandemic and with everything that has happened this year. So I want to start with that question. Let's go to Eve. Eve, what was your most important takeaway?
1: Sure. You know, one of the most important takeaways I had reading this chapter was reading in print a realization I had 4 years ago. What year is it? 3 years ago, which is changing a job isn't going to fix the problem. I finally reached that before I left corporate, which was as I thought about how unhappy I was with a variety of things with the organization I was working for, I started to think, well, what does that mean? What's next? And I quickly realized another job is not going to fix it. I've switched two jobs now. I've encountered the same issues. And at this point, I've been enlightened enough to realize I want to be self-employed. I want to be in control of my ship. And that will always be my priority. So at this point, to move to yet another job would be a disservice to me and a disservice to the employer, because I would never put them first and that's what they expect. Mm-hmm. And so rereading in print, the internal realization I had of the problem isn't the job, the problem is the whole system. And I finally just have to take the leap of faith to just be on my own so I can take care of myself and prioritize my time and my income the way I want to.
0: That's awesome. That's some really important takeaways from chapter three. And we're going to unpack more of that as we go along here. Craig and Selena is on the call today, and they're remote. In Vermont, and I'd really like to get their feedback on what they thought about chapter three and how it impacted them.
2: So super excited to be here. Thank you so much for inviting us.
3: Yes.
2: And was this being in the B quadrant, like being the business owner, mm-hmm. I believe that that is an asset. Mm-hmm. Building a business is an asset. It's not really a liability. Whereas the other quadrants are a liability. And having a job is just like just over broke pretty much. You know, you don't have that financial freedom. So to break away from the shackles of that, you would have to be either an investor or a business owner. Yes. And that's huge.
0: So yes.
2: Did you wanna?
3: And me coming from being self-employed, I used to be a landscaper painter. Trying to move from that over to being a business owner, like you never can leave your job, your business, if you're a small business or self-employed. Mm-hmm. So you never get that break. You yeah. always have to be there. Mm-hmm. And, but if you can make that jump over to being a business owner, you know, you have that freedom to, like we do now.
0: Mm-hmm. Absolutely. That's a very key thing. And freedom is one of the things we're going to talk about going forward also. And particularly as it relates to being in these individual quadrants that he discusses in this chapter. Okay, we're going to go back to Stephen. If Stephen has resolved any his audio difficulties, let's see if he's...
4: Can you hear me now?
0: I can hear you now. That is awesome.
4: He can hear me?
0: Yes.
4: Okay. I ran a computer tech business in 05, and there was a lot of mistakes I made over, plus in marketing and branding, which I didn't know anything about. Mm-hmm. And I did get a lot of customers, but I did not know how to communicate and also tell them I knew what I was doing. But until I had someone tell me about it, I found out more about it when I started learning with Rodell. And I was Joe Stover broke. I was just basically, I had a job, not a business. Mm-hmm. And finally, I started reading Robert Takasaki's book on how to remedy that, how to be a more effective entrepreneur, how to effectively do your business. And that's what's happening with me. And when I read chapter 6 of this book, and I did that, is take control. And once when I took control, things changed.
0: Yes, absolutely. So, Stephen, to kind of reaffirm what we're talking about in this chapter, this is the cash flow quadrant, the ESBI model. Mm-hmm. Is there any important takeaway from chapter 3 specifically that you want to add to the call?
4: First of all, is change your mindset.
0: Yes.
4: And also get direction mm-hmm. on where you're going.
0: Yep.
4: Also set a platform for your business in order for your business to move smoothly. Ask questions.
0: Yes.
4: And learn how to do it. If you know people in business, ask questions.
0: Yep. Those are three very important takeaways right there. That is very powerful stuff that I think a lot of us small business owners and entrepreneurs even sometimes need to do that. Okay. Sometimes really, it doesn't matter how much money you make. It's sometimes really depends upon how your diligence is, what questions you're willing to ask, what problems you're willing to solve in business. Okay. Kim, what was your important takeaway from chapter 3? Where do you live?
5: Well, I noticed he said self-employment was slavery.
0: Oh, yeah.
4: So it sure is.
5: So I thought that was a pretty strong statement. And who wants to be enslaved in a career, a job, whatever? You want to have some self-determination on that. And I'm more interested in being a business owner where I work for myself. And I can control my source of income, and also an investor.
0: So, okay. All right. Yeah. Awesome. Awesome. I really like that feedback. I think that it's good to actually know where you are in that quadrant. We're going to talk more about that also coming up. I want to go to Brenda, and I wanted to make sure that we capture her feedback from chapter 3. Is there anything that you'd like to add to the discussion today, Brenda?
6: I want to first give you a little bit of feedback of where I came from. And in that, I used to work for a newspaper company many years ago called the Rocky Mountain News. Mm-hmm. And I used to work like about 6-7 years without a day off. And then sometimes I would go in from anywhere from midnight until 5 o'clock in the morning. And so I was a carrier. I was a complaint carrier. And then and then I had another job within that. And, and I think it was a temporary job to see how it was going, but it was being on call to get those urgent papers out. And so I was basically almost working almost 12-hour days sometimes. And, in that, yes, I was self-employed to a point, but I didn't feel like I had any self-control. And it was kind of interesting what Eve said is that you just feel like there's no control. And it is just a continual, from when you go from one job to another, to another, to another, you always think it's going to be better. But there's no control, there's no stability, there's no life when it comes to, wanting to spend more time with your family. Because not only do I think of community as being important, but also, having that time with your family. Mm-hmm. And I think that's, number one key. That's why the families are falling apart.
0: Yeah. So Brenda, I want to start with you on the next question that I'm going to ask. And the reason why I'm going to start with you is you brought up some very, very important points that we want to talk about. Okay.
2: Okay.
0: All right. The chapter three, Where Do You Live? Talks about several cash flow quadrants is what they call it. He wrote a separate book on cash flow quadrant. This is a chapter within this book that focuses on that particular subject. There is an employment or an employee mentality. There is a self-employed mentality, which is the E and the S side of the quadrant. Okay. It speaks to where your money is coming from, whether it's coming from an employer or whether it's coming from business income, where the money that you've made through your business. Okay. And then on the other side of the quadrant, there's a business owner and an investor mindset that actually comes up. Okay. And we're going to talk more about the BI models later, but because we focus so much on the employee mindset in chapter two, what I want to actually really get from you is, where do you feel like you live in that quadrant right now?
6: Well, to be honest with you, my mindset has been so much like relying on an employer, and so right now I'm transitioning into being self-employed, I don't want to say independent, but just getting out of that mentality where I'm like Kim was saying, the slave mentality.
0: Yes.
6: So it's for me, I think it's a matter of, getting the more of the, of being on the call, getting the more of the knowledge.
0: Yes.
6: And that's kind of where I'm at.
0: Okay.
6: If trying to obtain the more knowledge, and the more knowledge is power, and then you can understand and then, start moving forward and get that changing going.
0: Okay. I'm glad you mentioned that also. That's really, I think that's where a lot of people are. That's the reason why I wanted to commend you on talking about it the way you did. Okay. A lot of people are employed still, even though they're working on what they call a side hustle. Okay. So they're kind of like in between the E and the S model. They're still participating in the E, but they're building their S. Okay. Mm-hmm. So I want to commend you on being able to talk about that. Kim already mentioned that, but I wanted to find out specifically kind of where do you feel like you are right now in that cash flow quadrant and why?
6: Right now, I'm going from paycheck to paycheck. And, it's, since the pandemic, or I should say before the pandemic, we were kind of going from paycheck to paycheck. Mm-hmm. But now it's just kind of everything is just shrunk because I'm working for somebody who is, how do I explain? He's a, like a franchise owner is okay. What he is.
0: Mm-hmm.
6: And so it's kind of like, going from like 4 days down to 2 days, and you just never know. We never know when he's going to call me or when he's not going to call me. There's no he calls at the last minute or texts at the last minute.
0: Mm-hmm.
6: There's that kind of thing. So it's just kind of like a high and low. You just never know what's going to happen from one day to the next.
0: Absolutely. Okay. Mm-hmm. Moving on to the next person. Kim, where do you feel like you are in that cash flow quadrant and why?
5: Okay. I'm a business owner, so I do control my source of income.
0: Okay.
5: But, I would like to bring in more cash flow.
0: Okay.
5: But yeah.
0: So do you consider yourself an S, self-employed person?
5: No, because I don't see myself as a freelancer.
0: Okay. So what the S quadrant points to is being an actual single member LLC or a single member business owner in a lot of cases. All right. And so basically it talks about really self-employment being where your cash flow is coming in. And if all your cash flow is coming in from business, then you would qualify more as an S quadrant person. Now there's some exceptions to the rule. And So Eve, go ahead and I want to receive your feedback here.
1: Yeah, I just want to, when I think about what that turning point is between self-employed and investor, I think of leverage. So in other words, self-employed, I believe, is still 100% your effort. When we transition into investor is when we are experiencing income from the leverage of other people's efforts, I think is another way to make that distinction.
0: Okay. Well, sticking with you, where do you feel like you live in the quadrant?
1: I am still self-employed. It's all me. Really hoping to hire an assistant next year. But long-term, where my mind is stashing money away to move in to investment with passive income. I have a plan, but now I have to figure out how to finance it. So I'm still self-employed, and it's hard, but there are perks, and I would not trade it for being an employee ever again.
0: All right. That is awesome. All right. Craig and Selena, I want to really get your feedback on where you think you are in the quadrant and why.
3: Well, we're still in the S quadrant because we have a system that can eventually bring us to the B quadrant.
0: Okay.
3: But we need certain leaders in place to be able to acquire that, because because we can't leave our business for say 3 months and operate properly. Mm-hmm. So if you can't leave your business for a certain amount of time and run properly without you being there, you're still in the S quadrant.
0: Yes.
3: So I want to be able to still acquire the residual income through the system we have, so mm-hmm. I can be in a B quadrant instead of staying in the S quadrant.
0: Okay. That's awesome. And I want to just give you guys kind of food for thought. The way I interpret this chapter is it talks about cash flow, and that's the important distinction. Sometimes we get ahead of ourselves and we think about it as where our mindset is. But yeah. Let's just face it, your mindset can be in a totally different place, but your reality is that you still are waiting to actually have, like you said, a plan to move forward into the B quadrant. You're still waiting to, like Craig said, have the freedom and a system that actually points you into or pulls you into the B quadrant so that you establish freedom. So you don't have to be there like a hamster in a wheel running your business.
3: Yep.
2: And
3: those leaders can prime the pumps to make sure that residual income always comes in.
0: That's right. Selena, go ahead. I know you were getting ready to say something.
2: Oh yeah, sure. So I was the hamster in that wheel, you know. I was on the 45-year plan, fast track to nowhere, really. Employee mindset, you know, I was thinking, oh yeah, just stay within, you know, a really good job, a really good company that's going to take care of you with benefits and social security. Like, where is the social security? There's no financial security, really. It's dwindling as we speak. So I'm so blessed. We're so blessed that we have home-based business now.
0: Mm-hmm.
2: So, and that just affords us the opportunity to just keep growing and get further and further in that B quadrant.
3: And that's right. I totally agree with Kim too, yes. About, you know, being self-employed or being an employee, you feel like you're a slave.
0: Mm-hmm. Yeah.
2: Yeah.
0: Yeah. No, I mean, if you don't do anything,
3: you're trading your time for money.
2: You are. You're trading time for money. And
0: yeah, it is.
2: That's like hold to the 45-year plan, really.
0: Yes. Yeah. Absolutely.
2: Yeah.
0: All right. Well, that concludes the discussion on that question. And I'm going to be transparent here also in where I am in the quadrant. Okay. I am both an E and an S. Okay. And I'm going to explain why I classify myself as both an E and an S. All right. First of all, I still have a job. All right. And the important thing is that because I'm really passionate about my career, I have not made officially the transition to become a full S, a full self-employed business owner. Okay. I'm passionate about technology. I've been in technology for 28 years, and I am in the process of making the transition to leave that job, that particular career, and to become more of a S, self-employed person. Okay. And with that self-employed person, what I really want to do eventually is transform or transfer, kind of like what Craig and Selena talked about, to a B, to a business owner, to an official business owner. But right now I consider and classify myself as an E and an S. Okay. All right. So the next actual question is, it's kind of related to this question. And I think for the most part, most of us have answered it already. And that is basically the answer the chapter question, where do you live as it relates to the quadrant and why? I think most of us have really answered that question already, but is there any additional feedback that you'd want to actually, like any comments on that specific question? Anybody have any extra comments on that? Go ahead, Brenda.
6: Yeah, I wanted to add to that for me, and I think it's a failure of a failure. It's a fear of success, and it's also like a lack of knowledge, because I want to get out of that mentality, like I said, being self-employed. But it's because I worked myself for so long when I was working with the Rocky Mountain News that I actually made myself sick. And so now we've been talking about, you know, scheduling your time. You know, and you use that time wisely. Use the time that's been given to us, and use it wisely. Because once you lose that time, you can't get it back. And I know we've talked about that before.
0: Yes.
6: So where we want to do is Stephen and I want to be able to get out of that, and to be able to move forward, not only helping people, but helping ourselves to be successful and to help other people to be successful.
0: Okay.
6: And their spiritual life and their personal life.
0: Yes, that's very important. Many of us have, you know, a discipline that we, something that we do every day, whether it be prayer, meditation, or things like that, that actually help us make it through our day, especially the mental aspects of it. If you consider like what Kim said about slavery and feeling kind of oppressed with regard to working a job, and or if you feel overwhelmed with regard to running a business, even maybe what you don't know and what you may not know about running a business that actually really adds a little extra anxiety and stress to your life, then there's some really important things that can actually help you break out of that and feel a little bit more at ease with how you're running your day-to-day personal life and business, especially if you're employed. How do you feel about this? If you were to, and this is a side question, I want everyone to kind of think about it and answer it. It's not on the list of questions that I sent to you. But if you were to make the transition to the B quadrant right now, let's just say you're just literally going to switch from wherever you are, from E to S to the B quadrant, what are the things that you would be doing differently in your daily life? How would that change your discipline? I'm gonna start with Craig and Selena on that question.
1: Wow, that's a really great question there, Odell.
2: Well, for one, we wouldn't be trading time for money. We would be able to leverage our time to spend with more loved ones and still have that passive income. I guess a passive income, like making income while you sleep. That's the best type of income.
0: Yes.
2: And we're going on vacation. Like, that would be the first thing, I think. You're just living it up on the beach and just enjoying what life has to offer. I mean, it would just afford us the freedom to do that, I think.
3: Yeah, and to accomplish some of the things that are on our dream board.
2: Yeah.
3: You know, one of my things is, you know, have a house in Alaska.
2: Yeah.
0: Okay.
3: And
2: he's still trying to get me warmed up to that idea.
0: It's really cold up there.
2: Yes. Cold for me.
0: That is awesome. And I that's the reason why I think that we really have to have, see, if we get stuck in the E and the S quadrant, we really don't fully understand always what freedom means. If you really are stuck in that mentality where you have to get a job, where you're always trading time for dollars, where you're always doing these things, you don't really understand what time freedom means. And if you never, ever get to experience it, then you're just stuck in that rut.
3: Or even or even residual income. If you actually felt what residual income really is, you would run through a brick wall to get to it.
0: Exactly.
2: You would.
0: Exactly. That's what we want to impress on our listening audience today, is that we're not just focused on the E and the S quadrant. What we really have to look at is all four quadrants and have a plan and a strategy for getting there. That's really an important aspect of this discussion. All right. And unfortunately, my question kind of hinged on the E and the S. And the main reason why is because I thought we might have to break this episode into two different episodes. We still might have to do that. But Eve, based on that question that I just asked, you said you had a plan to get there. You don't have to reveal the plan, but what are some of the things that you feel like are going to take you to the B quadrant?
1: Yeah, absolutely. So specifically, the plan I have in mind is actually jumping to the investor quadrant. Okay. I'm a realtor, so real estate is my specialty. That's what I do. I've been passionate about it since I was 18. That's when I was introduced to the industry. Wow. Specifically, what I want to do is have a real estate portfolio. When you start looking at the different ways you can invest in real estate, you can invest in single family homes, you can invest in multifamily homes. There's a passive way to invest in real estate. I want a little more hands-on experience. So the plan for me, Robert Kiyosaki says this in some of his books, real estate is probably still the most tried and true means of developing wealth, real estate.
0: Yes.
1: My plan specifically is in multifamily, owning more than one unit. I bought my first house when I was 27. I'm still in that house because, well, the economy, right? Things just haven't gone the way I expected. Sure. But what I'm looking at now, having been in my home for 10 years, is leveraging my home, not into the next bigger home, which has more of the luxuries I want, but putting a pause on fun and luxury and actually leveraging this home into building a multi-level, a four unit quad. So that's what the plan is, because that starts to build immediate passive income. And I'm able to use the home I'm in now with the equity I have to do that. The steps in between is figuring out what that's going to cost. I have to hire an architect. I have to find the right land to build on. I have to find the right location. But the reason that's so important to me, I had a prospective client say, Eve, I want to replace my six-figure income in less than 5 years with multifamilies. Mm. Denver, that's a little bit of a challenge. That's tough. Really aggressive.
0: Yes.
1: Really, really aggressive. But eventually what I looked at, when I did the math, if she has four quads fully paid off, she'll be making $90,000 to $100,000 passive. So then it's a matter of how do you pay off four quads. A quad is going to cost somewhere around $1 million to $2 million, I think.
0: Yeah.
1: So anyways, that's one of the plans I'm working on. I need to have multiple, but I think if I, some people start with just individual single families, and there's pros and cons to different types of units, but I'm kind of in the space after all of these years, having gone through one major recession when my income should have been on an upward, when that hit, I was just getting started. So it delayed my financial future by 6 years. Mm-hmm. So I'm at a place of go big or go home. Why start small? I've sat on this one property. I'm going to go for a big one and get that income going. I hope that answers the question.
0: No, that's perfect. That's actually really good. And really that kind of gives a very detailed analysis of your plan, but that also talks about the journey, right?
1: Yeah. And I did want to hit on one thing. I think you were asking about the why. Why do we have to transition from employee and self-employed to business owner and investor? And I'll give you a really practical reason that happened to my family right as I was transitioning out of employee mindset that I had been stuck in on accident for a long time. In 2013, I think it was, my grandmother got really sick. She has had health issues my entire life. So when she got sick, I didn't think anything of it. My initial thought was she's going to be fine. She always recovers. This will all be behind us within a month or two. And that didn't turn out to be the case. My mom, who is self-employed, she's actually the broker I work for. So I work for my parents now as a 1099. So I'm self-employed. I manage my own hours, which is beautiful, but I build into their business, which is a whole other thing, which I never thought I would be excited about, but I love it. Anyways, my mom is self-employed, and she, because she was self-employed, the first thing was that she didn't have to ask anyone to get on a plane and go. That was the biggest thing right then and there, because of the freedom of being self-employed. She didn't have to ask permission. She could get on a plane and go. But the jump from self-employed to then business owner and investor then becomes resources. And this is still the gap. My grandmother died in a nursing home where they were taking advantage of the system to nurse her out of all of the public funds they could, until they said she is no longer valuable and they killed her. And the fact of the matter is, if we had the resources, we could have put her on a private medevac and we could have nursed her back to health here. But because she was long distance and because we didn't have the resources for my mom to just take off indefinitely, my grandmother died alone in a nursing home. So for me, that's the reason. I think self-employment and the right vehicle can get you a certain amount of time freedom. I worked 7 days last week. I was exhausted, but this week I was able to work a half day every week and recover. I was able to work around it. So there's a certain amount of freedom in self-employment, but to get to full freedom and full resources, we have to leverage. There's only so much we can do as individuals.
0: Yes.
1: We have to get to leverage where we're getting more income that's no longer based on our 24 hours a day.
0: That's right. And that's a very important aspect of it. That is a very, very important aspect of it, along with a very powerful story as well. Okay. So I really think that many of us have a certain why, and that why is outside of the business realm. Okay. I'm going to move to Stephen on that question. What would you do differently right now? What are the things that you would put in place that would actually drive you from the E and the S side of the quadrant to being a B?
4: Restructure the way I'm living.
0: Okay.
4: Organizing in my planning.
0: Okay.
4: And also stick to the task at hand. And to move in that task until it's done, then spend more time with Brenda or my family. Mm-hmm. And it will give me a time to go to Iowa to visit my parents. And I kind of miss my parents in this holiday season. Mm-hmm. We haven't spent Christmas with them in a little while. We used to get together and everybody is now scattered about the country.
0: Mm-hmm. Yes, and time freedom is really the main thing that it seems like we're really talking about here. Time freedom and resources seem to be the really two things that really matter to most of us. All right. Yeah, that's really powerful, Stephen. And we're going to talk more with you about something specifically here in a few minutes. Kim, what would you do? What would you change to become a B quadrant person?
5: Well, for me, I think it's just all about financing, having the money to jump to, say, the B quadrant. But I want to skip back a little bit when Eve was talking about, you know, what she wants to do. It made me think about, I just want to say this quickly. It made me think about a young guy that was in his early 20s that I met on a temp assignment years ago. And I'm wondering where he is in his stage of life now, but basically he was a college student at one point, and his father helped him buy a house. And so what he did was he, you know, sectioned it off into like five different pieces and rented it out, you know. And then when he graduated, and, you know, he lived there with his girlfriend, and he rented out different sections of the house. And then when he graduated from college, he sold the house. Hmm. And then he came to Denver. He was in Washington at that point. And then he came to Denver. And then the next thing he was doing, he was involved with buying products. I think it was called roller auction. Buying products and reselling them. Say, like, he got a bunch of bowling balls.
0: Yeah, really, absolutely.
5: And then sold them and stuff. And so, you know, he was on that entrepreneurial mindset. And I just wonder what happened to him. But I did like the idea of him, what he did as a student to bring in cash, you mm-hmm. know. And then, you know, when he graduated from college, you know, he was already set up really good, you know. So anyway. Mm-hmm. Mm-hmm. That's what I was thinking about when Eve was talking about that.
0: Absolutely.
5: Let's see. Yeah, as far as I like the idea of being able to leave at a moment's notice if you have to, and then your business can run for it, you know, run on its own. Mm-hmm. I like the idea of it being recession proof, you know. And once I get my business rolling, I have other businesses that I want to start, but I need to have people in place to do some of the administrative day-to-day, even sales. So that's my goal.
0: Okay. So is there anything specific that you need to do right now in terms of getting from an E or an S quadrant to, is there anything that you'd like to state that you would do right now to actually move to the B quadrant?
5: Yeah. Like I was saying before, it's funding. I need funding.
0: Okay.
5: To get to that point, because with my business, I definitely can't do this all by myself. And if I had funding, I'd have some people that would be working for me so that I could get everything done to multiply my profits.
0: Okay. All right. So that's funding is a very key thing that a lot of small business owners need. All right. And we can talk a little bit more about funding here in a few minutes. I'm going to move on to Brenda. And I want to find out, based on what you've been through, Brenda, you've experienced pretty much the E quadrant for the most part. Okay. And it hasn't been a very pleasant experience for you. All right. It hasn't. I know some of your story. We've had some talks about your experience, and it really has been something that you've really wanted to move away from, passionately move away from. Okay. So what I'd like to do is just have you kind of think outside the box a little bit and kind of say what you think you would need to do to move to the B quadrant.
6: Well, first of all, like I said, yes, it is true. There has been a lot of negative things as far as, you know, with what I've been going through. I just had somebody, you know, call me some colorful metaphors this last week. I've had to call the police a couple times this last week that I was working because of some unfortunate situations and circumstances with customers coming in. But one of the key words for me, and I think for Steven too, is discipline. It's discipline, but also, you know, getting ourselves in, not only, and I'm not really saying in a box, but, you know, taking that leap of faith and getting outside that box and say, you know, I can't do this. I'm going to get up here. I'm going to do this and just, you know, execute those things and, you know, write them down and execute them.
0: Yes.
6: And like, for example, like one of the things that I want to do is I want to write a book about, you know, and I've told you, Rodell, some of the things that I've been going through and some of the things that have happened in my life.
0: Yes.
6: You know, to be able to share them with other people, what I have been through.
0: Yes. That is just so amazing.
6: And I think discipline, I think, is key for everyone. But then we don't want to go overboard, you know, to wear ourselves out. But we, you know, we don't want to be staying in this little bitty box either.
0: Yes. I like that one. That is really powerful. And this really speaks to the reason why group discussions are so powerful. Okay. You get everyone's perspective and you enlighten even so many of us that think that we have everything figured out. We know where we're going. We know what we're doing next tomorrow.
6: We think we do.
0: Yes. We think we do. But the key thing is I'm willing to admit right here on the radio that I need more discipline. All right. And how many of us can say that?
6: I do.
0: See that?
3: There's always room for improvement.
0: Yes.
3: Mm-hmm. Always.
4: This is what I feel like when I'm in a box.
0: Yes.
2: Yeah, your mind is like a garden. If you don't water it every day, you don't grow.
0: Mm-hmm. Yes.
2: So you pour into yourself too before you pour into others as well. So
0: yes. Yeah, very powerful words, Selena. This has been an awesome discussion of the Business Briefing Room. All right, we're going to continue, but I want to wrap it up here. And I'm going to continue in a powerful direction. All right. All of you guys have businesses. Every one of you have businesses. And what we really want to do, because RDMD2 Radio is focusing on supporting small business owners. Okay. And I mentioned this, that this was the very first paragraph in the discussion questions. All right. Well, I was going to give you some time to introduce yourself and to talk about what business you own. And this isn't really for the purposes of the group, actually. This is for the purposes of people listening to the radio station. This is so that people get to know who's on this call and can actually, it could potentially drive engagement to whatever Facebook group you have or to a website, or, you know, it may, if you want to give an email address for people to contact you, but whatever your method is for this level of engagement, I want you to participate in this discussion. It doesn't have to be a long introduction to your business. It can be something very short and concise. Okay. So I'm going to start with Steve and Brenda, because you guys operate as a couple. I'm going to start with you guys because I want you to talk about your business and what things that you want to share with the listening audience about your business.
4: Okay. Our business ministry is called Jehovah Elohim Evangelistic Outreach. And our goal is to get the word out to all walks of life, to teach and to show them the potential God had gifted talent they have for their ministry, for their lives.
0: Awesome. Jehovah Elohim Evangelistic Outreach is an actual ministry that I'm working with you guys on developing as well. And I'm very, very excited for both of you. All right. Because I think there has been definitely some things that we've discussed in the recent weeks that are pushing or moving you forward. All right. Mm-hmm. And there's just something that's behind you. There's a force behind you and it's just moving you forward. And we just want to continually support you in every way we can.
4: You haven't seen anything yet. I guarantee you.
0: Yes.
4: It's going to be more powerful than it ever has been.
0: Yes. Awesome. Glad to hear from both of you guys. Kim, I want you to talk about your business today.
5: Okay. My business is International Spectrum Cosmetics. I also use ISC and to identify my business. It's a business that I started a number of years ago, and it was based on a need and for hard to match skin tones. It's a multicultural makeup line, and I definitely want to emphasize that. So for all skin tones, and for people that are really having a problem finding a complementary makeup for their skin tone. My website is intlspectrumcosmetics.com. Definitely check that out. You can also contact me through that website. There is a page to contact, but you can also reach me at kim@intlspectrumcosmetics.com. So, you know, and the reason why I call it International Spectrum Cosmetics, because my goal is to really go worldwide.
0: Awesome. Yes, Kim is a very important and powerful force as well. I like the fact that in a lot of ways, you know, the journey hasn't been necessarily always great. All right. You've really hung in there through a lot of adversity and a lot of the things that you've been through with International Spectrum Cosmetics. And we want to also help you drive traffic and help people actually start to try your product and engage with you online. So looking forward to that opportunity.
5: Yeah. And I just wanted to add, there's a lot of virtual, there's a virtual component to it also. So it doesn't really matter where that

0: I encounter a lot of people who don't even know if they can do that. The answer is yes, but it really requires a strategy in place. So that's where I serve. I work for the Servant Corporation. That's the company my mom started over 30 years ago. And we really seek to serve and serve well, offering competent service. So that's me. You can find me at therealeveevans.com, therealeveevansreal.com. You can also find me on YouTube for real estate updates in Denver, as well as other educational material with regards to real estate here in the Colorado market. Thanks.
1: That is just amazing. Now, see, the thing that comes to mind with the name of that corporation is servant leadership. Okay. And servant leadership is also required of us in today's world. We may talk a little bit more about that. We really may. I'm going to skip over to Craig and Selena on an introduction of their businesses.
2: Okay, well, hi. 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That's built on product and people, just like you. 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
1: awesome.
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1: Okay.
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1: Okay.
3: That's our website.
1: Awesome. Now, I want to highlight a little bit on Craig and Selena, okay, because they categorize themselves as what I consider most of us in terms of modern digital entrepreneurs. Remember, the pandemic really triggered something in 2020, all right? The transition now for many people, instead of being a physical home-based business, they're now a digital virtual home-based business. Okay. And one of the platforms that they're talking about is one that actually helps do that. Can you guys elaborate a little bit more on that platform?
2: Oh, sure. So it's really exciting. It's a revolutionary concept that's, you know, whose time has come. It's basically, you know, economically linking household to household and getting paid on, you know, trash bags and toothpaste and everything that you spend your money on. And we're considered the mall without walls, kind of like an Amazon on steroids, basically. We have a shopping platform and we have partner stores, and it's an amazing concept altogether. Like, we get paid on everything that we put our hard-earned money towards. We are teaching people how to do that, right, hon?
3: Yeah, electric bill, buying a car, shopping, you name it, we get paid for it.
2: We get our profit margin from everything, and it just blows our minds.
3: Helping people restore their credit, bringing businesses to a website developer and getting a retail profit, like, We're literally involved in everything. We got 9 divisions.
2: Multi-billion-dollar marketplaces. We got our hands in all the cookie jars.
3: Beauty. Anti-aging.
2: It's like, it's not the best thing.
3: I wouldn't trade it for anything.
1: That's amazing. I mean, seriously. I mean, the concept of it in terms of just purchasing something every day that you need, trash bags, toilet paper, which, mm-hmm. by the way, the grocery store was out of toilet paper, and mm-hmm. I was able to get toilet paper from this platform. So I'm just trying to help you guys explain. I'm trying to explain something to our listening audience also in terms of the power of digital virtual home-based businesses. All right. This is really an important time for this business venture, or actually I would call it a

0: it's almost like a philosophy when you guys say it's really, because it's kind of the a mindset aspect of it, you know, to have an actual virtual online business.
1: Mm-hmm. There's so much involved in it too, like, because you get personal development, you know, you learn how to run a business, like,
2: gives you all the keys to, you know, running your own business and leveraging each other.
0: Yes.
2: You know, that you're in business for yourself.
1: You're serving other people while serving yourself.
0: Yeah. More of that servant leadership.
2: It's just like, wow, mind-boggling.
0: So the main aspect here with regard to that level of marketing is cash back also, right? So
1: yes.
0: You get a certain amount of cash back on purchases, and that means that anybody, including business owners, can save money because they're buying product for their businesses, and that helps them leverage what Kim was talking about with regard to funding. If you're paying full price for everything, it's going to cost you more money, right? But if you can actually buy from yourself,
1: literally, we have very little overhead.
2: Mm-hmm. Anything, you know.
1: Very little overhead. Yeah. Basically, our overhead is buying our own products for ourselves.
2: Being a product of the product. We're already going to spend money on it anyways.
1: A little bit of startup fee. And, you know, it's the partner stores pay for the overhead for free advertising.
0: Mm-hmm.
1: And they pay the cash back to the customers. And there's no fee for the customers to sign up.
0: Yes. And it's free. So that's the key thing for customers.
2: That's huge now.
0: Right. Yes.
2: Yeah.
0: Yeah, because Costco go ahead, sorry.
2: I'm sorry. I just wanted to elaborate on something that, you know, ever since, you know, the economy being fractured the way that it has been, through the years, you know, the retail store collapses, it's gone from brick and mortar to click and order now.
0: Yes.
2: And uprise in online sales more than ever. That's
0: very true.
1: Yeah, we're up 30-40%.
0: That's awesome. So that's the panel. That is everybody that's participating on the panel. I'm going to switch over now to comments. All right, because we're going to close it out. First of all, I want to thank all of you for participating. But before we switch to close out, I'm going to talk about RDMD2. All right, I'm going to give my own personal testimony. How about that? All right. Well, many of you know me, but I'm going to say that I think 2020 was an extraordinarily challenging year for me personally. And because I'm a single member LLC, I've classified myself as an E and an S quadrant person. You can just imagine the impact of having COVID earlier this year. Okay. But I want to talk about what happened after having COVID. What happened after having COVID was a mindset shift. A lot of people call it a paradigm shift. Mm-hmm. All right. And it's a movement toward what we really need to focus on in life. Okay. The fact that, yes, I'm passionate about my technology career, but we have purpose in doing digital virtual conferences like this to shape what's happening out in the real world. And that is, there's so many people losing their jobs. They're despondent. They don't know where to turn. And they're looking for an outlet, an opportunity that can actually help change their personal life. Okay. So by me, I'll give you this testimony. RDMD2 and RDMD2 Radio has a purpose. That purpose is a digital marketing platform that helps small business owners primarily. But there's a whole lot of digital products and affiliate products that are tied to RDMD2. All right. And I really want to thank every one of you for participating in this digital forum, because this is part of what I consider my duty to change people's mindset. I'm focused on what people are thinking right now, and I'm trying to change their mindset. If there is 45 million people that have lost their jobs in the last few months, we need to change mindsets. It's very important that we do. So that's my own personal testimony in terms of the business that I wanted to talk about on this particular forum and why I'm doing what I'm doing. I'm going to switch over to last minute comments, any other comments. And I think Brenda had something she wanted to talk about real quick.
3: What I wanted to emphasize is that when we were talking about Mr. Craig and Miss Selena were talking, is that we actually bought some isotonics and stuff last night.
0: Okay.
3: And so in that, you know, in buying this stuff, what we're trying to do is we're trying to get out of the mindset of avoiding the stores and going online to buy stuff.
0: Yes.
3: Because not only is it cheaper, but it's actually, you know, avoiding all this, the contact.
0: Yes.
3: Because I'm finding that, you know, there's times where I've been feeling like I'm under the weather, mm-hmm. and then I feel better. So it's back and forth, you know, so that's where we're in is, like I said, discipline yourself to get online and do it instead of, you know, going to the store where there's more contamination and COVID is going up.
0: Yes. Stephen, what is your last comments on this forum?
4: Well, when I looked on, when we purchased the product, I looked at, we got a residual. It was kind of neat to look at. It went in right away.
0: Yes. And
4: we're going to do more of that.
0: Absolutely. All right. Thank you both for your last minute comments. Kim, do you have any last minute comments on this forum?
5: Basically, we're talking about breaking away from the traditional employee, you know, working a great majority of your time and only getting crumbs for it, for somebody else, and not being dependent on a boss.
0: Yes.
5: So I've always been independent. And even when I was in middle school, when I think about some of the things that I wanted to do in the future, I'm now doing the things that I thought about. And I think it's just going to get bigger and better.
0: Absolutely. A good positive outlook and just keep going. I just want to encourage you to keep going and you know, support you as much as I can in what you're doing.
5: Much appreciated.
0: All right. All right. Eve, any last minute comments?
6: My last minute comment is just emphasizing your mission, which is to help change mindsets. I think the problem is our society continues to propel this old ideology of getting a job that's going to take care of you.
0: Yes.
6: And the fact of the matter is that used to be true, but it's not anymore. But our early education hasn't transitioned. And so for people to believe in, hey, I believe in unicorns and I believe in miracles. And there are a few companies out there that still want to take care of employees long-term, but as a general whole, that is no longer the culture. And if people don't wake up to building something else, they're going to find themselves financially broken, mentally broken, physically broken, because I don't know anybody right now who's really happy in their job. Everybody's overworked. Everybody's tired. Whether they're well paid or not, they're going, I believe, to hit the point I did, which was I hit a point where it literally was, I don't care how much you're paying me. Money is not the problem. I make enough money.
0: Mm-hmm.
6: I'm exhausted.
0: Yes.
6: I can't sustain this. And so I just want to echo your point and your mission to help change people's minds and really lift the veil from their eyes.
0: Yes.
6: We don't have the same type of society and economy anymore where you can believe a company is going to take care of you financially and from a physical well-being standpoint.
0: Yes, absolutely. All very powerful things. And I don't want to actually negate to mention at this point that there is a funding and a financial aspect, but because Robert goes into that in chapter 4, we're going to talk more about the funding aspect with regard to small business that Kim brought up, and then some of the things that Kim just mentioned with regard to it doesn't matter about the money, it matters about getting the time back. We're going to move forward into that more so in the next episode, episode 4. Okay. To finalize last minute comments, Craig and Selena, do you guys have any last minute comments that you'd like to bring up?
1: Yes. I agree with Eve. The system's broken. You know, we're taught to go to school, get a good job, and we'll be okay for the rest of our lives.
0: Yes.
1: It's not the case anymore.
7: Mm-hmm. Nope.
1: Not at all. Really, and you we're not taught in school financial education.
2: That's right.
1: We're not taught about money, and
2: we really should be more than algebra.
0: Yes,
1: it's so important. Yeah. It's so important to continue your education for yourself outside of school, even after college.
2: Yeah.
0: Yes.
1: And to comment on Brenda, the isotonics also, you're not getting any binders or fillers in those vitamins.
0: Mm-hmm.
1: Much, much healthier.
0: Yes.
1: And better for your body.
2: Yeah.
1: And I also want to, on mindset, it's very important to practice kindness and value, empathy, love, and gratitude,
3: and respect for everyone. And respect for everyone.
0: Yes.
4: Amen to that.
0: That's a very important aspect of it. That really is
2: about ourselves. That.
3: And that everybody matters. Everybody's important.
4: Yes.
2: Right. Yeah. That's right. Exactly.
0: All right. We're going to close it out. Thank you for participating, everyone. And this has been episode 3 of the Business Briefing Room. Where do you live?

0: Hello and welcome to RDMD2 Radio Business Briefing Room, Episode 6. And this particular segment we're going to be talking about, it's time to take control, from Chapter 6 of the Business of the 21st Century book, written by Robert Kiyosaki. And I have my panel here this morning, and this is really great because, you know, we're all really pumped up about moving forward in business. And during this time, this challenging time during the pandemic, we're still growing, we're still moving forward, and we're really taking control of it. Really, that's what we're doing. Stephen and Brenda Kim and Craig and Selena Fiorani, we are happy to have all four of you guys. And I hope I didn't butcher that name. Fioravanti, right?
1: Yeah, there you go. Yes.
0: All right. Yeah. I wanted to make sure I get the semantics all correct here. All right. So this first segment, I'm going to give a couple of minutes to Stephen Kim. And I know that Stephen has had quite the journey and the inspiration from reading the book. And so I want to allow him to release some energy that he's had for probably about, I don't know, maybe 8 weeks or so in terms of reading the book. So, Stephen, the floor is yours for this first couple of minutes.
2: When I first read the chapters about what he was going through, being homeless and all, I just kind of, Brent and I have been homeless, but, you know, we haven't been out in the street per se. But let me tell you, I can understand where he's coming from. And then 4 years later, he became a millionaire. And I just, when I read the chapter six, I said, wait a minute, there's got to be something better in this journey. And when I started reading about taking control, setting my own hours, doing my own thing, getting things done, just continue to do it and parrot what I do and get things successfully done. And that's exactly what I've been. And all of a sudden, I've been getting several different business opportunities to get to tell people. I got one so far. I ended up with two contracts. We're still trying to lasso a person to get, you know, get them set up. And we got, I have other potential business opportunities. It's been awesome.
0: Yes. And that's great. I mean, that's really what we want the audience to really take from what we're doing, is we're inspiring and motivating people to literally take control of their lives. And during this time, we're so controlled by the pandemic and by everything that's going on in politics and media and everything else. And we really want to take control of those things. So that leads me to the first question that I want Craig and Selena to start us off today with this particular question, because I believe it's going to provoke a lot of thought. It really is. It's going to provoke a lot of thought for people out listening to us. The question is, in the chapter six title, all right, it's time to take control is the title of this chapter. What are we actually taking control of? Craig and Selena, that's for you guys.
1: Okay. So actually taking control of your lives. Not working. You work so hard in a job, but you spend the money that you make ends up going to taxes. Mm-hmm. And that's what he means by not working hard.
0: Mm-hmm.
1: Okay.
0: Yes. Mm-hmm.
1: Because in my instance, in my situation, I would rather pay $99 a year.
0: Mm-hmm.
1: Okay. Instead of paying $400 a month in taxes,
0: mm-hmm.
1: I can write everything off.
0: Yep.
1: So taking control, because when I was an employee, first time I read Rich Dad Poor Dad, that's what I thought. Now I needed to take control. I needed to find a business or start working for myself. But what I found out, being self-employed, it's just the same situation, because you still get taxed.
0: Mm-hmm.
1: But whereas in network marketing, I can write everything off.
0: Right.
1: And that's what it means for me to take control. That's what I got.
0: Mm-hmm. So, Ina, do you have anything to add to that?
3: Yeah. So taking control is basically seeing a vision for yourself. Where do you see your vision? Because it really comes down to the whole homelessness thing. I've never been homeless, but I've been on the verge of homelessness before when I was going through a tumultuous divorce. So I never actually lived in a car or anything like that, but it really projected a different perspective on things. Is like, hold on to your dream. If you have a dream or a vision for yourself to be in that B quadrant and you want that for yourself, then you strive for that. You know, you put the work in and you find ways to make that means. Even if it means living in your car for a while or, you know, something like that, instead of like resorting to just the W-2, being a 1099 and having, like, say, a home-based business positions you for a way to have that success for your vision to be in the B quadrant. And that's what he was holding on to with him and his wife, is you know, taking control of your life. You have the say. You have the control over your life, how you want to go about things. Mm-hmm. And it doesn't take a lot of education, really. It just takes drive and persistence and you know, that mindset of, well, I'm going to get through this, and I see myself as a business owner, and I'm going to work for it no matter what.
0: Mm-hmm.
3: No matter the naysayers or anything like that. And that just really spoke volumes, because ever since we got into network marketing and that, it really has given us a bigger vision of like what our life could be.
0: Mm-hmm.
3: Just having a taste of that home-based business.
0: That's awesome.
1: Selena knows, I was actually homeless.
3: Yes.
1: Way before I met her. And I was homeless with my son.
0: Mm-hmm.
1: My first son.
0: Mm.
1: We were actually living in a car for about a week, 2 weeks. It took a while for me to. So, a long story, but yeah, that's, and right about then, I was reading Rich Dad Poor Dad, like I said before, and that's what changed me so I relate to him being homeless.
0: And, yes.
1: You know, not taking a job just to have a roof over your head.
0: Yes.
1: Like, he did what it took to get out of his situation, but he wanted to be in the big B quadrant.
0: Mm-hmm. That is the inspiring part of this chapter for me, is that sometimes you really just have to do whatever it takes to actually change your situation. Steve and Brenda, you guys share your perspectives on what you're trying to take control of today.
2: What we're trying to do is take control of our lifestyle, and we want to take control of the time we need, especially in ministry, as well as getting our business together and growing our businesses.
0: Mm-hmm.
2: That's what we really need to do, is to do that, to take that time, because time is money. When you take that time and getting your business together and putting it together the way you want it, I guarantee you, you're going to be successful in it.
0: Yeah. Absolutely. It gives you so much more time freedom when you're not working a job. That's for sure. Brenda, do you have anything you'd like to add to that?
4: I guess I could say to that is I worked for about 6-7 years without a day off when I was in my 20s, and being, you know, self-employed and stuff. And I worked for a company called the Rocky Mountain News. Some people know of it, some people don't. And that was before they went out of business. And I only had one vacation in the whole year, the whole 7 years that I was there. So wow. I was working like 7 days a week. So in that, I think this whole book and this experience and this journey that we've been going through, because all this happened for me personally before I even met my husband. Mm-hmm. And so for me, I think with this taking control and, you know, in the book of, you know, Robert Kiyosaki's book of the business of the 21st century, I think it's given me a little bit different perspective, because I've been reading now bits and pieces of it.
0: Mm-hmm.
4: So it's given me a little bit more perspective about taking control, you know, because some, you know, eventually the Rocky Mountain News went out of business. So after they went out of business, there was really no investing. There was no really no anything. It was just go, go, go, go, go.
0: Mm-hmm.
4: And yeah. So it's, you know, it's one of those things where, okay, it's about planning. And we've talked about before, it's about perseverance, being diligent, you know, and you know, take the time when you have the time, try to take the time. And to do what you need to do to get your businesses going.
0: Yes. That's very, very, that's very thought provoking. I will tell you that, yes, in a lot of cases, you know, the job really doesn't care about your time freedom. They really don't care about that. They only care about what you can do for them, right?
4: Exactly.
0: Okay. Yeah. So it's really important. And I know that a lot of businesses are being built today, even the people that don't really have the drive, if you will, that Robert had. And just face it, I mean, all of us have been homeless. I've been homeless as well for a short period of time. And I can tell you one thing that really drives me today is the fact that I am trying to build a better lifestyle. All right. That is very, very important. And a lot of the businesses are being built. The people that don't have that drive, that can't afford to or can't stomach even the thought of not working a job, those people are working 9 to 5 and they're also working 5 to 9. Okay.
4: Yeah.
0: I mean, you have to, if there's a will, there's a way, right? I mean, that's, it's all about taking control of your life though. All right. So,
4: I think we're just living in a lifetime now. It just seems like a lot of people aren't even working 9 to 5. It just seems like I've been running into people now and they're working from, you know, over 12 hours, 15 hours, 16, 17, 18, 19 hours.
0: Yes. So that is underemployment. So they're employed, but that's almost worse if you ask me.
4: It is, because then you don't have no time to do anything to even get your own business going.
0: Yes. I mean, you do have more time if you're working part-time, but the thing is that there's a mindset attached to working part-time as well that still kind of ties you into the job. And even though you're not working 9 to 5, you're underemployed and you're not making enough money to pay the bills.
4: Yeah.
1: That's why I love network marketing, is because you can do network marketing while you're working your job, which will eventually replace your job if that's what you want. As long as you put the work in. If you don't put the work in, it's not going to work for you.
0: That's right.
1: Network marketing is not a get-rich-quick scheme. It's a business you have to work and build.
0: Yes. Yes, absolutely.
1: And you know, just a lot like of people come in and they're not educated in it, and they think they know how to do it, and they're not coachable, so it gets spammed.
0: Yes, exactly. So we want to encourage people to take control of their life today. That's really what this chapter is all about. I still am taken by the fact that he tells his story at the beginning of the chapter that just really, I think, if you're really wanting to change your life, you should get this book, and this is what I would inspire anyone to do that's listening to this radio program. Get the book and just read the first paragraph of chapter 6, because the first paragraph of chapter 6 just will change your life entirely. I mean, you just don't want to be in that situation. If you read the first page, you'll understand that that was a temporary situation for him. And you'll realize that, and you'll want to keep reading, believe me, because there's all kind of things that they talk about, that he talks about in this chapter, and more of which we're getting ready to dive into right now. So I encourage you to read the book. We're going to continue our discussion today, moving on to the next question. And one of the things that he talked about in this chapter is a business type that can actually provide some income. It's not necessarily residual income, but it is some income. All right. And many people decide to go this route. They decide to purchase a McDonald's or a Chick-fil-A or some sort of franchise business that actually has some sort of business model attached to it. So in other words, they have all the instructions. All you have to do is run it. Okay. And you earn a certain amount of income by purchasing a franchise, but those franchises come with a cost attached to them.
4: Mm-hmm. A big one.
0: All right. A big one. Like a McDonald's right now is $1.5 million to buy just one McDonald's. All right. That's not cheap.
4: No.
0: Okay.
4: It's not.
0: Yeah. I mean, we know people that have purchased Liberty Tax, $80,000, $40,000 a franchise for Liberty Tax. That's still not cheap.
1: And there's other costs on top of the $1.5 million.
0: Yes, your inventory and everything like that.
3: All that overhead too.
1: Because it's a franchise.
0: Yes, because it's a franchise.
3: Yeah.
0: The yes.
3: Training that goes along with, you know, your employees, the system in general.
0: Yes. Passion. Yes. So my next question is, sorry, Selena, I didn't catch everything you said. Say that again. I didn't catch the last half of what you said. Say that again.
3: Oh, I was just saying that you have like the overhead that's attached to, you know, generally with running a brick and mortar or something, because, you know, advertising costs, you got to drive traffic to your business somehow too. So
0: yes.
3: And that's, you know, and most businesses in the next like 5 years or so, they're obsolete.
0: Yes.
3: Because, you know, they don't have what it takes to keep it going.
1: 90% of businesses fail in the first 5 years.
0: Correct.
3: And that was huge. That was a shedding light on the subject too. So why we look at our network marketing business as a blessing,
0: basically. Yes, because absolutely.
3: We don't have all that overhead, and we don't have all that,
0: tools. Yeah, that is an important thing to bring up. With purchasing a franchise, you have to the franchise is you're purchasing pretty much the business system, all right? But there's still property, there's still real estate that's attached that has to be paid for. Mm-hmm. All right. And then the inventory, the product that you're selling. I mean, if you buy a McDonald's, you still have to pay for the buns, the meat, the, you know, the lettuce, all the produce that goes on each sandwich. And, you know, you have to, it's just cost upon cost. All right. With regard to franchises.
4: And then plus you also have to pay the people.
0: Yes, the people.
4: they're working with you.
1: That's huge. Exactly. That's a huge expense. Hiring and firing people, health insurance,
3: training. Training just in general.
1: Workman's comp. Like, you know, I know all about that.
0: Yeah.
1: That's why we do the unfranchised business. We don't have any of that.
0: Exactly.
3: Yeah.
0: So let's turn the corner on the
1: word. Down that road.
0: Exactly. We're going to turn the corner on franchise, though. And that's really the question is aimed to get people to think about how can we effectively have a franchise or a franchise-like business and that franchise be an advantage for us? Okay, because the key thing is that there are ways to turn it to an advantage, but I would say purchasing a McDonald's may not be one of them. All right. There are other ways to do that.
4: Take away the building.
0: Take away the building. Yes. Yeah, that's actually true.
4: Even on the internet.
0: That is true. Online business. Hey, you hit the nail on the head. Ding, ding, ding, ding, ding, ding, ding. That is great.
1: Yeah.
3: Right.
0: Online business. Yes. All right. Home base.
4: Then you take all that away.
0: Yes.
4: You take all the extra unemployment away.
0: Absolutely. Absolutely. And believe it or not, if you have an online business and you have a really good product, this is a really good positive spin, and let this sink into you. If you have a really good product, franchises, people that are suppliers will still want to buy that product. All right. Really important, because in a lot of cases, the products can go on shelves still in physical stores. People that have physical stores, there may be a niche for actually talking to those business owners and getting them to buy the product from these sources, but they still can be sold that way via an online business, all right, yeah, where there's a demand.
1: Mm-hmm. Or a system.
4: Like toilet paper, for example.
0: I'm sorry, say that again, Craig.
1: Or a system as well.
0: Yes.
1: Like we have.
0: Yes. Yes. A system really is just
1: if you have a system. Oh, go ahead. Sorry.
0: No, there's just a delay on the line. That's all right. Continue what you were saying.
1: Oh, with a system, you can bring in companies and advertise for them through people power.
0: Yes.
1: Let that sink in.
0: Yes. Word of mouth. Yeah. Yes.
1: And the internet is so broad, like the two top, Amazon, shop.com, like they use the internet.
0: Yep.
1: The only difference is shop.com use people power.
0: Yes.
1: You know, if you can bring your store to 160,000 people without any advertising, come on. And
0: that's really been the popular method, right? There's a personal touch to talking one-to-one.
1: One-to-one marketing.
0: All right. Brenda really hit the nail on the head by changing the resource instead of having a physical brick and mortar building. Mm-hmm. To having an online resource where you can actually talk to people. But then there's still a system that has to be in place to engage with people one-on-one so that they feel like, wow, that opportunity is something that I can actually wrap my brain around and that I would like to really use it to change my lifestyle.
4: And I think that's the whole idea of, you know, of these business briefings. is to help not only us to get the green light in our minds that this is what's going on or this is what we're doing, to help us give us new revelation, new ideas, but to help everyone else and help us understand that, you want to help yourself, but you also want to help others.
0: Yes.
4: And help others and be able to get jobs and stuff like that.
0: Helping others should be a mission of all of us, right? We're educating people, all right? We're helping change their mindset, all right? We're helping them understand that you don't have to spend a lot of money to make money. That's not what this is about, right?
4: No.
1: That's okay. Right.
0: Steven has spent, you know, all his energy in the first 2 minutes of the radio program, and he totally has not said anything since. So, Steven, I'm going to give you the floor again. What do you think about this?
2: Well, about franchising can be really complicated. And what we really need to do is, you know, eliminate the brick and mortar and start focusing on product. And when you get product together, if you have a good product, it sells, you continue to pair it and keep selling it.
0: Mm-hmm.
2: Once when you do that, you're going to move ahead. That's what we're trying to do, is move everything ahead.
0: Yes. So
4: basically,
0: go ahead.
4: Basically, it's subtracting. You know, we were talking about a little bit ago when you were mentioning Rodell. You know, you got to get all the product, like, you know, the buns and stuff to put all the meals together and stuff like that. But we also think, you know, forget to think about, you know, the tables, the chairs that people have to sit at. We think about the condiments, the straws, all the stuff that you wipe your mouth with, your hands off. And so, you know, if you take all that away, then, you know, then you're not going to have all those extra costs.
0: Yes. And you can use that money for
4: napkins. That's what I'm trying to say.
0: Yeah, napkins. Yes. You can use that money for other things that can actually build your business, as opposed to costs that are just really get absorbed into the cost of business, really. Selena, what do you think about the whole franchise model? What do you think about that? I mean, we've got to make some positive spins on it. So what is the positive spin? What do you think on franchise business? What's the advantage?
3: Well, I think that with our unfranchised business turning the corner from franchising, is that there's an uprise in online sales, and word of mouth is the best advertisement. And we really don't want to stray away from that, you know, word of mouth. Like, it's reputation more than anything, you know. Like, if you know of a product that's worked and people have shared a testimony, then more people are gravitating towards that product or that service.
0: Mm-hmm.
3: And we pride ourselves on that, you know, that one-to-one marketing, that one-to-one finding out what the consumer wants and being of service, not selling them all the time. And franchising is just selling them. And then you have that advertising cost, you know, like your coupons, your billboards, your commercials. Who pays attention to that now? Not really anybody, you know.
0: Yes.
4: And then you also have to take
3: word of mouth is the best advertisement.
0: Yes. Word of mouth is definitely
3: that's what's great in people power. Yeah. Yes. Collective people power.
0: Yes.
3: If you have a business that has collective people power, word of mouth is the best advertisement, absolutely. And and that's what we have with network marketing. We can
4: also
3: tap into things globally. We don't have to be, like, you know, face to face. That's what's beautiful about having an internet marketing company too.
0: Yes, it is.
1: I want to add some things.
0: Okay.
1: Brick and mortar businesses will never go away, because we go out to eat. We still
3: can't
1: need
3: virtually eat.
0: Yes.
4: It's virtually eat.
1: And
0: good point.
4: So, that's good.
1: So, franchises are a good idea, but it does have negative aspects.
0: Yes.
1: Attached to them.
0: Yes.
1: Like, it's a system.
0: Yes.
1: That generates income, but you need a high investment to get involved in it.
0: Exactly.
1: Whereas network marketing, you don't.
0: Yes.
1: It's, you know, you can get into a network marketing company for, you know, $100 to $500.
0: Mm-hmm.
1: So a good one. So but you know, you got your negative things, you know, like we talked about before.
0: Mm-hmm.
1: But if you duplicate your franchise, say, you know, you buy a McDonald's, it does really well.
0: Yep.
1: But you're not going to put it in the same town as the one that you have. you put it in a different town.
0: Yeah.
3: You're going to expand.
1: You have to duplicate what you did there. And mm-hmm. you have to make enough, which you're not going to make any money probably 5 to 10 years, really, to build a new one.
0: Yes.
4: And I
1: think network marketing, you can do that in a matter of months.
0: Yes.
1: If you really work at it.
0: That's right.
3: That's true. Yes.
4: And so I know
1: that's the difference I see.
0: Yes.
1: With a franchise, like, it's a great idea, but it's kind of past its time now.
0: Yes, absolutely. Franchise, I believe franchising is. It has a limited, and we'll get more into, because there's a system, but it has a limited, and we'll get more into, because there's a system, but I want to also bring up

0: if that's something you really want to invest in,
1: Yeah.
0: or is that going to be something that you want to, are you going to want to really invest in that many people, that much time? Or is there another way that we can actually help people without killing ourselves?
1: Right. And so that's what I'm going to bring up, because what you guys have already kind of talked about is the system. All right. But think about this. Okay. Right now, how many people have the $1.5 million to buy a McDonald's system? All right.
0: Not too many people.
2: Not many.
1: Yes. So you have a high cost to implement. All right. And you have a low rate of return on investment. Right.
0: Yes.
1: Okay. So now what if you flip that? Then you have a low cost of investment, but a high rate of return. So it kind of depends what system you're in.
2: Exactly why we got involved in in network marketing.
1: Yes.
2: Because
3: Well,
2: low cost of entry, high return.
1: High return, yes.
3: You don't want to put all your eggs in one basket, so to speak.
1: No.
4: Yeah.
3: What it comes down to.
0: And you lost
3: that gamble.
2: And now you need more than multiple streams of income is so important.
1: Yes, it is.
3: Definitely.
1: Yes, it is.
0: I think it's also important too to invest in
2: your children. We've all experienced
0: that
2: in the last couple of years.
1: Yes, absolutely. We have.
3: Oh, Brenda wanted this.
1: Yeah. Brenda, go ahead. Repeat what you said again.
0: I think it's also important to invest in our children.
1: Yes. But keep in mind that Brenda, the financial system.
0: Because when you take stuff, and like you were saying, flipping it over, and being able to, have more time to do with your business. But see, when you're in a brick and mortar, you're setting up all these businesses, but then your children are suffering.
1: Yeah, well, that's because of the low rate of return. Okay.
0: Yeah,
1: and that's
0: exactly.
1: That's really where the system of low investment and high return on investment, low cost to implement for me, and a high rate of return is important. Okay. The reason why that's so important is because not everybody has $1 million to invest in a McDonald's.
0: That's true.
1: And if you can get into a franchise for $99, all right, and you have the products and the whole entire system within that cost to implement, that you can actually grow the business and earn a high rate of return, then you don't have to worry about that. You're generating a certain type of financial freedom that you don't have to,
0: Definitely.
1: To worry about that. Okay. So that's the reason why understanding the franchise advantages, and in this particular case, some of the disadvantages, can kind of make a difference in where your entry point is. All right. A franchise to me is not even a thought, because I know that online businesses and word of mouth marketing is the way to go. Network marketing is the way to go. So go ahead, Selena.
3: I just wanted to interject a second. One of the things that stood out in the book in chapter 6 was the faucet. The faucet analogy. You know how you put your hands underneath the faucet and you have that stream, and then every now and then it like pushes on and pushes off. Well, that's pretty much how running a franchise is that you just don't have a constant flow of income coming. Network marketing is that constant flow.
1: Yes.
3: It's going to keep the stream going. It's going to keep, giving you paycheck after paycheck. As long as you work the system, it's going to work for you.
2: But
3: franchise, not so much. It could be 10 years before you see a paycheck.
2: I do want to add something with network marketing, though. With network marketing, you do a lot in the beginning, but a little later on, and you get paid a lot.
1: Mm-hmm.
2: So do a lot. Don't a lot, okay?
1: Mm-hmm.
2: Do a little, then you get paid a lot.
1: Yes. Yes, that it does come
2: I
1: in stages.
2: I understand.
1: Yes.
2: Yeah, it comes in stages. So,
1: yes.
2: Beginning, you're going to do

0: like 80 hours and you're going to get paid very little, but then all of a sudden you're getting paid a lot of money for doing very little.
1: Yes.
2: Yes. And, absolutely. And then you will have that residual flow. That's the thing, the residual flow, that passive income that will not be a liability, it will be an asset.
1: Yes.
2: And that's the thing that he was saying, like, it took me years to even realize that was not an asset, it was a liability.
1: Yes.
2: A car was not an asset.
3: I would like to add something to that when you're
2: married. When I was going through my divorce, I was looking at it and they were like, what assets do you have? And I was like, oh, well, I have a car. I have this, you know, and that's what's on the court document is that it's assets. No, it's not. It's a liability. If you're taking out of your pocket, it's a liability.
1: It is. Yeah. It costs so much money for those things. It's just amazing how when you really think about, and this kind of is leading us into the next question about financial freedom, because I mean, it really is. We're already kind of discussing that question in a sense. One of the myths attached to financial freedom, and you just really hit on it right there.
0: I want to add something to her. So I went through a program called Debt Shredder, mm-hmm. and when you take out a 30-year loan on a house and say your house is $200,000, you're taking the loan up at $200,000. At a 4.3 interest, how much do you think you're actually over 30 years you're going to pay for that house?
1: Oh yeah,
0: over that
1: tons.
0: So
1: yeah,
0: $360,000
3: with all the interest.
1: Yes,
0: lots so more. Why would you want to buy it? Why would you want to buy a house that's worth $200,000 that you're going to be paying $360,000 for? I'd rather just work my network marketing business, make enough so I can just buy it with cash.
1: Yeah, outright.
0: All right. You want it.
1: Right. Yep. Yes. The myth of financial freedom, we're kind of already kind of touching on that. Go ahead, Brenda.
3: I wanted to add something to that. And the reason is because I never realized this when I was growing up, because a lot of people, you know, when they're young, they don't really understand the significance of pricing and all this stuff. Mm-hmm. And, you know, Stephen and I, we work for a franchise owner,
1: mm-hmm.
3: you know, and when you take in, they take into consideration, you know, they want to come in and they want to borrow, you know, plug in their little iPhones to charge it up for a few minutes. And they don't realize that, you know, it takes electricity to run all that.
1: Mm-hmm.
3: And if something happens with electricity, you got to call an electrician. If something happens with one of the freezers or the refrigerator, you got to call somebody in for that.
1: Mm-hmm.
3: And a lot of times they want you to pay something out of pocket just to come in there.
1: Oh yeah, that's for sure. Absolutely.
3: And so, you know, it makes sense why there's more. Sometimes when you work for small businesses that are franchise only, that, you know, yeah, they want, we're supposed to support them, which is fine, but they are going to be more expensive than a regular company.
1: Absolutely. There's
3: a lot of stuff involved, especially if we have, sometimes we've even had people come into the store over there and break the toilet. Remember, Steven?
4: Mm-hmm.
3: They break stuff.
1: So, Steven, financial freedom. I want you to start off this next segment, because a personal story of yours in terms of financial freedom. And I know that you really kind of blew a gasket on taking control of things. And I know that that was a really high point for you in terms of reading this chapter. But we've kind of started to turn the corner also on stating financial freedom, kind of defining what financial freedom is. And that's one of the key terms in this particular chapter, as it was in chapter 4 also. But in this chapter, I think financial freedom is a little bit different than the way it was referred to in chapter 4. What do you think is one of the myths to financial freedom that's discussed in the chapter? Selena's kind of already brought up one of them with regard to the assets versus liabilities model of houses and cars and things like that. Because a lot of people really think that, wow, I'm rich. I have four homes. Okay.
4: That doesn't even, that is not the half of it. That's not
3: being rich.
1: Exactly.
4: Being rich, I know two people. I know a few people who have been millionaires, and they said it's not an easy task. They worry about their money. They're not worrying about their financial freedom. But there's some people that are. But those of us who have that mindset of dealing with your assets properly, mm-hmm. so you will have that freedom. So you don't have to focus on your money. You can focus on a ministry, a store, or whatever you have, you know, what do you want to do?
1: Yeah.
4: But I'm getting ready to get into full-time ministry, and it takes time to run a ministry.
1: Mm-hmm.
4: I have, like, we have a children's clothing drive. We're going to have a food drive very soon. We're going to be just taking the time to sit down with the community, share what you have are going to do for them to help them.
1: Mm-hmm.
4: And that will definitely give you that freedom to talk about community and also do other things. And I also help other ministries as well.
1: Mm-hmm.
4: And that's what I want that time for.
1: So your model of financial freedom is helping others in the community.
4: Mm-hmm.
1: All right. And that, believe it or not, a lot of people don't realize that charitable causes are such a big driver for financial freedom. Not only in terms of the ministries themselves,
4: mm-hmm.
1: but the people that they're helping.
4: Mm-hmm.
1: Okay. And I mean, if you really think about it in this aspect of it, business education, all right, helping people set up businesses, all right, mm-hmm. helping people change their lifestyle. Mm-hmm. We're all talking about contributing to helping people financially with what we're doing right now. Okay. Mm-hmm. So I like that. That definitely is a good personal story for you to share, Stephen, in terms of helping people at least reach financial freedom or think about mm-hmm. financial freedom. Okay. And think about this also, the people that you're helping in your ministry, you can also change their life mm-hmm. by how you're building a business.
4: Yeah. That's what it's all about.
3: And sharing our testimonies.
1: Sharing your testimonies, yes. Absolutely. Go ahead, Selena.
2: It's okay to, you know, have the well-serving. And that is word of mouth. That's your reputation, that you're self-serving. You're not going to have that revenue over and over and over again.
1: Mm.
2: You're not going to have that that return. That residual, you know, mm-hmm. even with customer service basis or anything like that, you know, like those funds will run out. You know, if you're self-serving and you're not thinking of others and what they need, and you know, where's I going with this? Basically, that's not a good advertisement to have.
1: Yeah.
2: That's not a good way of run. You want to find out how you can best serve people.
1: Yes.
2: Random acts of kindness,
1: mm-hmm.
2: aligning with your blessings, being mm-hmm. grateful and sharing that gratitude. It goes a long way, and mm-hmm. and that goes hand in hand with running a business.
1: Mm-hmm.
2: It can't be all about you. It
1: yes.
2: has to be about who you serve,
3: yes,
2: and
3: definitely.
2: Solving problems along the way. And
1: yes.
2: that's what's going to bring your business to fruition.
1: Oh,
2: and
1: wow.
2: keep going and pay over, you know, a lifetime, basically.
1: Yes, I like yeah. that. That is very good. Well, let's move on. Let's move on to the next question, because we're already kind of on that here again. We're really on track with the questions and the order and everything like that. So, you know, he did kind of hint in this chapter about ongoing income versus residual income. All right. And he used ongoing income, but we kind of we know in network marketing that residual income exists. Okay. So And Selena, you kind of already kind of hit on it, really, with regard to helping others and achieving a certain amount of income. But a lot of times that income is limited. And there's a linear model to income. So you trade dime for dollars, all right? And the amount of time that you put into a job or a service, that is actually how much you get paid, and only that amount. And that's tied to the amount of money that you make versus the amount of money you're worth, or the value of even. Sometimes the services are diminished, as in a recession that we're heading into right now. Sometimes the value of those products and services become kind of lowered, right? So there's all these things that we have to consider. But ongoing versus residual income. And a lot of times these things are sustainable by value, all right? And the convenience of them. So those two things I can associate with an online business, because there's a convenience attached to having an online business. You don't have to worry about that cost that we described in the last segment. And so therefore, people can actually, they're a lower cost of entry. They can establish, at least for starters, a limited amount of income coming in that may not be enough to take them away from their job necessarily, or pay their mortgage or anything like that. Yeah, exactly. It's a starting point. And what we have to do is put in people's minds that you don't go from zero to 90 overnight. I think that's really what we have to talk about with regard to ongoing income. Go ahead and comment on that. I want to hear what you guys have to say about that.
0: Another thing too is knowing your niche. Mm-hmm. Like in franchising, it's already made for you. Yes. Like, you know your niche.
2: Yes.
0: But in network marketing, you have, in some network marketing companies, you'll have like different areas. Like, mm-hmm. you can pick and choose, but you gotta have that niche to where you know your audience.
1: Mm-hmm.
0: You gotta know your audience.
4: You gotta know
0: your target market.
1: Yes. Well, you guys are talking digital marketing to me. I mean, you know, that's what I do.
2: Yeah. But. So if this is off base or anything,
0: that's a little off base, but I just want to add that.
1: That's perfect. That's perfect. That is absolutely perfect.
2: I want to turn a corner here to Rodell. One of the things that he did point out, I think it was in the next chapter, but because, you know, he just has a way with words and how relatable, mm-hmm. he is, Robert Kiyosaki, and so I had to read on. I had to, like, get into the other things, but...
1: Oh, yeah.
2: Life skills. You know, when you go to school, you're not being taught life skills. How to run a business.
3: No, you're not. That's
4: true.
3: No,
4: you're not.
3: That's true. You're not.
2: How to build a business. How to have confidence. How to, you know, all those things are preserved for later on. You know, you find out kind of like trials and tribulations. With network marketing, we're like that safety net. We teach people how to be confident, how to, you know, fish instead of like hunt, mm-hmm. so to speak, or, you know, your customer base, how to be more professional, you know, we forgot all of that,
1: yep.
2: in school. And that's what he wants to hone in on. I think Robert Kiyosaki is that with network marketing, you're constantly learning. You're constantly having that university around you. You know, if you want to learn and grow, you can. But with being in school or having a degree, it doesn't matter your IQ or whether you can memorize certain things, mm-hmm. or whatever. It's just basically, can you create? Can you innovate? Can you be professional? Can you, you know, be of servitude, you know, for the problems that are there in the world? You know, if you can problem solve and you can innovate and you can create, then you can be successful if you have a degree. Because we have mountains of debt when we take on college. He's not saying that, you know, high education is not a priority. It's just, it's not a requirement.
1: Yes.
2: And that's what really shed light with me too, because I was in that paradigm. I was in that constant paradigm where I was, okay, you know, once I get out of school, I got to go for that college degree. I got to get that job, you know. And even though you have the college degree or anything like that, it doesn't guarantee your
3: you're gonna get the job.
2: It doesn't guarantee anything, whether or not even if you're going to have a job, because some employers, some bosses, they look at it as, oh my gosh, I can't hire this person. This one's way overqualified. They'll be gone in a month.
1: Yeah.
2: What am I going to do then? So I got to find somebody that's mediocre. So even if you have a degree and you're very highly educated, you could be surpassed.
1: Yes, absolutely. I want
3: to add something to that when you're done.
2: Yeah, it really is the life security, I think. Yes. And network marketing does that.
1: Yes.
2: It gives you the business building tactics and how to present yourself to the world.
1: Yes.
2: So where you could be a hopeless success if you really, really want it.
1: Yeah, I really like that. All of those things contribute to your financial freedom. I mean, they really do, because you really have to, you have to look at the fact that your life skills sometimes, you know, if you had the choice, let's just put a hypothetical out there. You had a choice of doing what you wanted to do from 8 to 5. Okay, there would be people that wouldn't get up till noon. They wouldn't even get out of bed until noon. All right. Yeah. All right. Yeah, and think about how devastating that would be if they really were trying to achieve financial freedom and their target market or their audience and everybody that they're trying to reach is awake at 8 o'clock in the morning.
2: Yeah.
1: You just missed half your audience right there.
2: Yeah.
0: Right.
2: Yeah. And that's what comes down to self-discipline. You got to have that self-discipline and you have to have that consistency to not treat it like a hobby. You can't treat a business like a hobby because it will pay you like a hobby.
1: Exactly.
2: You really got to go all in. You really do.
1: Yes.
2: Otherwise, you're just going to have that, you know, that that faucet, you know.
1: Yeah.
2: It will be on and then it will shut off.
1: It'll
2: be on and then it will shut off.
1: Yep, absolutely.
2: You will not have that ongoing income that is going to be a residual.
1: Yes. I really like the way you brought that to light, because really a lot of us have to work on personal care. A lot of it is self-care and personal care in the beginning, because we're trying to wrap our brain around even just $500 extra dollars a month. When you're working a job and when you're in that mindset, just the aspect of $500 that you're not trading for time for dollars for is kind of like, oh my goodness, you mean I made $500 just because somebody bought products from me? You know, and then if you really consider the overall health and wellness contribution, and I was on a call yesterday with somebody and we were talking about mental health. But then at the end of the call, what we kind of came to a general consensus on is that your mental health, your physical health, your personal health, and everything in terms of your health kind of all ties in together.
0: Oh, definitely.
1: So think about that when it's tied
3: to of how people.
1: Go ahead, Brenda.
3: Of how people perceive you.
1: Yes, absolutely.
4: Yeah, that's exactly right.
1: If you're actually trying to teach somebody how to build a business and you've got holes in your clothes, I mean, think about what that says.
4: Oh, yeah. That definitely says.
2: Right. Yeah. Yeah.
4: That's exactly what we're working on.
1: Exactly. I mean, that's really an important topic. So we have to help build people so that they really can take control of their own lifestyle.
3: Yes.
1: So very important stuff here.
3: Can I add something to what Selena was talking about?
1: Oh, sure. Go ahead.
3: What I wanted to make a comment, you were talking about, you know, some people being overqualified. And, you know, years ago, and I think my grandma was in her, I think she was in her 50s or 60s. And she was talking about, she wouldn't go get a job at a hamburger store or a hamburger restaurant. And they told her she was overqualified. And I think she was in her 60s at the time. With this, you know, so you just think about it. She never went to school to be a chef or a sous chef, but she just did it.
1: Mm-hmm.
3: And then another thing I wanted to add to that is that, you know, we seem to be in a society that everybody wants a quick fix. I've noticed even in the world when people want to lose weight, there's that quick fix that everybody wants.
1: Yes.
3: And that quick fix is just not there.
1: Yeah.
3: Because when you do a quick fix, it's not going to work.
1: Yes. Yes. That's the importance of building a business. All right.
3: Yes.
1: Building. The word building means that it's not erected yet.
3: Yeah. All right.
1: You have to take the stages to build it.
3: Just like a building. Like you're building a building. You're right.
1: That's right. Follow the system. You know, be concerned
3: about
1: the
3: business.
1: That's right.
3: Start building it. Yep.
1: Help people. All right. You have to, those things have to be in order. All right. So, and really, obviously what we just talked about in terms of your health, that also is something that you need to be concerned about when you're building a business.
3: Yes.
1: All right. So, all right, let's wrap this segment up because we really want to get into and tie it together, because he finished the chapter with network marketing. And he basically said in the last paragraph of this chapter, he talks about a model called network marketing that is, let's just put it this way. It is the way, and I'm actually going to read that particular part because I think it's really important for our audience to hear this last two paragraphs. And what he says is the power of ongoing income. So the power of ongoing income for all of us is not having to work that linear model, to put in the time and to only have your time tied to your source of income. All right.
3: Yes.
1: And that ongoing income that we sometimes refer to as it gets larger, we sometimes use the word residual income, because residual means that you really don't have to work for it. It is basically money that is self-generating. It generates itself through your business, through the purchase of products and in some cases, some services too. But let me read this last paragraph. I think this is really powerful for everybody. So what did we discover? We found that one business model stood out from the rest. This particular business model creates ongoing income, but requires relatively little cash investment to start up. Exactly what we've talked about in this segment is the low cost of entry and the high return on investment. Okay. To continue the reading, it has very low overhead, can be operated on a flexible part-time basis until it generates enough cash flow for the entrepreneur to transition out of his current full-time job. Okay?
3: This, I like this,
1: that is a powerful paragraph.
3: I like that.
1: This business model is called network marketing, and it is what the rest of this book is all about. So we're at the bottom of the stairs. Let's put it that way.
3: Yeah.
1: In terms of network marketing, we really are. We're at the bottom of the stairs.
3: We're at the bottom of the ladder.
1: Yes. With this discussion, and we're climbing. Okay. Because our goal is to help people realize that there are other business models out there besides working a job, besides just the ordinary traditional model of franchising. There are other business models out there where you can earn a residual income, ongoing income, and change your lifestyle. And particularly, I think we really have to focus on these types of business models in where we are economically right now. We have to really focus on it because people are hurting. I was looking on MSN, I think, the other day, there are approximately 30 to 60 million people unemployed in the United States right now. That is huge.
3: Yeah, that is. That's very devastating also to the economy.
1: It is. It's very devastating. And there are people that are looking for hope. And so let's provide a little bit of an educational segment right here on network marketing. Let's really think about it. And we've already brought it up, so we're just going to reinforce what we've already discussed, right? Mm-hmm. One aspect of network marketing, everybody, this is the lightning round, all right? Let's fire off one aspect of network marketing, each of us, that can actually help our audience understand why they want to invest in a network marketing concept, starting with Selena. One thing only, just fire it off.
2: Okay. Trading time for money.
1: Oh, hey.
2: There we go. I hit the nail on the head on that one. Yes. Because, you know, you can work a business around how you feel is necessary for your lifestyle. You want the lifestyle changes, then it's little revenue but big rewards.
1: Yes.
2: As long as you want to work it part-time or, you know, flexible around your lifestyle, what kind of lifestyle you want, I think that that's key. Trading yep. time for money. When you become an employee, you are on the boss's time.
1: Yes.
2: It doesn't matter how many potty breaks you take, you know, you yep. clock in, you're own pretty much.
1: That's right.
2: That's why a lot of people take potty breaks.
3: I like that.
1: Cigarette breaks and everything.
2: You know? It's time for them away, you know, from I mean, so
1: yeah,
2: that's what really comes down to, I think.
1: Absolutely. So Craig, what you have?
0: Tax benefits.
1: Cash benefits, absolutely.
0: You get to write off everything.
1: Yeah. Oh, yeah. Incentive. You said tax benefits, though, right? Tax benefits.
0: You, as a home-based business owner, mm-hmm. on an average, you can get back $4,000 to $6,000 in your taxes.
2: That's huge. Fire
0: now,
2: that off.
0: Now, woo-hoo! Traditional business, you're not going to get that. That's and being right. self-employed, you're not going to get that. I've been in both.
1: Yes.
2: That's right.
1: Yes.
0: And that's why I do network marketing. Yes. Once you get a taste of residual income, you'll go through a brick wall to get it.
1: Yes. All right, Stephen, you've been quiet over there again. What is one aspect of network marketing that you feel is beneficial?
3: Hold on. He just came in. Somebody, we just had a friend at the door. They need you over there, Stephen.
5: Yes. Sorry for the inconvenience. I'm here.
1: Okay. One aspect of network marketing that is beneficial. What is the benefits of network marketing?
5: It gets you doing different things faster and on time. It brings you, if someone has a website, it will go to your website quicker than anything else.
1: Okay. So
3: also helping us go in ministry.
1: So are you talking about time freedom or financial
5: time freedom?
1: Time freedom.
5: Time freedom. Time freedom as well as financial freedom.
1: Okay. Yes. Both of those things are talking very...
5: Basically, we're talking about both.
1: Yes,
5: we are. Because you can use one or the other. So the thing is, that's what I'm saying. If you're helping someone getting to network marketing and tell them what they want done on their site or what they don't want done in digital marketing, it's going to do it a lot quicker.
1: Yes. So time freedom and financial freedom. But I'm going to speak just briefly on what you kind of hinged on at the end of that comment. And that is the technology behind click and order. All right. The technology behind click and order is one of the things that we as entrepreneurs have always wanted for many, many, many decades. I'm just going to say it like that. All right. Mm-hmm. Because the convenience of being at home, feeling comfortable at making purchases, with making purchasing decisions online. All right. And then having the ability to steer traffic. Now, here's what I mean by steering traffic. What I mean by steering traffic is talking to people and presenting opportunities to them that they may not have really thought of.
3: Or understand.
1: Or understood. Exactly. Mm-hmm. All right. So one element of online marketing and shopping right now is marketplaces that really are larger than Amazon, but don't actually do the advertising that Amazon does. You can, those models like Uber and Lyft and some of these other ride sharing services are also kind of contributing or buying into that model. In in the book, he even mentioned that Mars candy bars did this. They didn't actually advertise on TV. They basically relied upon people. They put their product in the stores and they relied on the taste and the availability of their candy bars to sell product for them.
3: That's powerful.
4: That is definitely.
2: It is.
1: So think about that when it ties into an online marketplace, shopping experience, cashback incentives, and now people have the choice to actually change their habit of having to go to a brick and mortar store, and then now they have the opportunity to shop at home, being safe because COVID was going on and is still going on. Okay, so now they can be safe. They don't have to dress up to go out. They can stay at home in their PJs if they want to and buy deodorant, buy toilet paper, buy new clothes, buy a suit. I mean, buy a car. I mean, come on. Everything is online right now. Go ahead, Selena.
2: I wanted to touch on that is that we basically have our hands in all the multi-billion dollar prices. We find out what the consumer really wants. You know, you've got to have the essentials like toilet paper and, you know, your toiletries and your food and everything. And the way that we can monetize the online industry is amazing because we can give profit margins back to driving traffic to, you know, like people coming into the click and order stores, you know, like the partner stores that are affiliated with the unfranchised business. That's what we're a part of. You can basically have everything drop shipped to you. I mean, we had drop shipped meats from Rastelli's. Like, it was a non-GMO, grass-fed, no antibiotics, like, drop shipped to your door. Meats. I mean, we've really, you know, turned a curve as far as, you know, pivoting online. And all these stores pivoting online because there's an uprise in online sales. You've got like Amazon, you've got Ebates, you've got, you know, all those different things. And we've learned from those platforms and we've made it even bigger for ourselves that we can utilize, we can monetize Zoom for our meetings. We can, you know, get things drop shipped. Every little thing like you. It's the convenience, I think, of online shopping. The fact that people don't have to find transportation or take an Uber to a store or even put their health at risk right now is huge.
1: It's
2: a huge incentive to be able to stay at your home, in the comforts of your home or wherever, and get the things that you need the most.
1: Yes.
2: And even get paid cash back incentives or
0: building your own economy.
1: Yes.
2: Building your economy for the future. Your very own economy away from corporate America. That's the key right there. That's
1: absolutely
0: corporate America.
3: Getting away from corporate America.
0: We're still gonna be here.
1: Yes.
2: Absolutely.
1: Yes.
2: People powered. Word of mouth.
0: Really think about
2: people
0: that.
2: Powered.
0: Corporate America economy goes down. We will still be here.
1: Yes.
0: People are going to buy things.
1: Yes.
2: People are always going to buy things.
1: Yes. And they need that. And they need that in place. We really do.
2: Absolutely.
1: I really, honestly, I'm going to share a testimonial here myself personally, because I am very thankful for network marketing organizations that have actually helped me with regard to, because I'm gonna tell you, I had COVID this time last year, and I was not wanting to leave the house at all. I did not want to go anywhere to buy anything and to be exposed to any germs. It was not
3: for any reason.
1: For any reason, yes. Yeah, it was.
4: Yeah,
1: bad.
4: I remember that.
1: Yeah. So I found that helping my own economy, all right, by buying from myself. I mean, there was a point at which we did go to the store, Stephen. I remember we went to the store and we were very, very disappointed because their shelves were empty in a lot of cases. Right?
4: Yeah, they
3: were. Shelves were empty.
1: Yes. We didn't have paper towels.
2: Yeah.
4: Toilet paper, nothing.
1: There was nothing.
3: This was Walmart.
1: Yes.
0: Target. We never had to worry about that.
1: Yeah,
2: we never had to worry about that.
1: Think about that. Now with regard to the opportunities that are here right now, we don't have to worry about that.
0: Right. Exactly.
1: Problem solved.
2: Problem solved.
0: That's what we do
3: click
0: as entrepreneurs.
1: That's right.
3: Click and order.
0: There's a problem, we solve.
3: Yeah. That's right.
1: That's right. So we want to encourage everyone, all of our listening audience, if you really don't understand, you know, network marketing, you know, stay tuned to RDMD2 Radio, because we're going to talk more about network marketing versus MLM and all these different types of network marketing concepts that are out there, which ones that are the best and the safest, and which ones are really growing. And in fact, I really want to give Craig and Selena an opportunity to give an actual on radio presentation of a concept called Market America. I really want to give you guys that opportunity so that we can actually have people tuned in to listening. They may not be able to see us, but they can hear us. And the words are just as powerful as the video.
0: Yep.
2: Yes.
0: Also, one thing I want to add, I have given out little tips on air here. Mm-hmm. And really, if you are a network marketer, because the tips I give out are gold.
1: Yes, they are. Very much so. Very much so. I want to thank you all for joining RDMD2 Radio. This has been episode 6 of the Business Briefing Room. Speaking from the chapter 6 of the Business of the 21st Century, written by Robert Kiyosaki. Again, thank you guys for coming out and showing up this morning. Have a great
0: love
1: rest
0: being
1: of your
0: here.
1: Day.
2: Yes, thank you again, Rendell.

All right. I am back with you. My name is Riddell Reddix, and you are listening to Saturday edition of the Business Briefing Room, and this just happens to be a live edition. And a good thing that we're doing here on RDMD2 Radio, and that we have to do on occasion, is literally engage with you live on radio so that you start to engage with us. Yes, that's right. We need engagement during this time, very difficult time economically, and many things that we need to address. If you didn't catch the first segment, I talked about some of the personal behavioral challenges. I talked about the business environment. I talked about some of the things that we need to consider when going into this next era of business. A lot of things are going to change. Personally, we have to really change our mindset, change our behavior. Those are things that we should be continually working on if you want to remain relevant in the business environment. You definitely need to have some personal attributes that are contributing factors to your success in business. So in this segment, I'm not going to review very much of what I talked about in the last segment, but it's going to be more of a continuation of really what you heard in the first segment. I'm going to continually talk more about the business environment because even as we speak, the business environment is rapidly changing. And if we don't adapt to the business environment, then surely we won't be able to develop businesses the way we expect to develop them. Now, keep in mind that the business environment today, with regard to small businesses and large corporations, is really there's a reason why the Small Business Administration exists today. And even though they are primarily a loan organization, they don't really focus on grants all that much. One of the things that you always have to factor in is the fact that the Small Business Administration really is focused on the success of small businesses, and a lot of times they contribute to that environment in a variety of different ways. If you really need funding for your business, the Small Business Administration is a good place to start. Like I said, they only focus on loans, and depending upon like how you really want to start the business, I know some people really are against lending money or loaning money for business venture. They consider that to be a risk factor, and it is. There is a risk factor if you consider what I said in the first segment, that 70% of all small businesses fail. But the Small Business Administration is also a part or a factor in what I'm getting ready to talk about, and that is the actual planning of small businesses. And many of us really don't plan to do anything. When we want to go someplace, we just hop in the car and go. We don't plan the trip at all. And if you're driving from LA to New York and you are just going to hop in the car and go, that's a different level of adventure, and you don't know where you might end up. The thing is, it's always good to do some level of planning before you start. All right, that's the idea. The idea is to make sure that you have at least some level of planning before you start. So, going back to the business environment today is definitely got a, there's a few factors that have come about, and these factors have been brewing for decades. But today, I would say that those factors are way, way more of a factor in the development of business. They are, in some ways, they're discouraging, and in a lot of ways, they are causes to celebrate because
For many people, competition is not all that healthy, and you can actually see it. If you pay attention to the media, you can actually see that sometimes the competition really isn't healthy. But what you have to do is you have to begin with what you really want to create. You really want to begin with what you really want to create, your purpose, your mission, your vision, and begin with that in mind so that you can achieve those goals. All right, that's very important for us, as especially small business owners today. So I want you to celebrate this, because this is a statistic that is, when I heard about this statistic and read about it, I was like, wow, that is amazing. And it truly is. Okay, think about this. If you put all the large corporations in one room and you put all the small businesses in one room, the GDP of small business is still larger than all of the large corporations. Think about that. I mean, there are, regardless of the volume of large corporations, small businesses in terms of GDP still outnumber the large corporations. So that's the reason why I believe the Small Business Administration has placed such a really large emphasis on small businesses. They really understood that, and the government, it took some time to actually put this in place, but the government now understands that they really do have to continually develop small businesses. And today we really do need to take it seriously. Small businesses are something that can really not only enhance your lifestyle personally, but can also greatly impact the lives of people in the community where you live, in the state where you reside, obviously in the country where we reside, and it can have a worldwide lasting impact. It can be such a huge thing to actually have your own successful small business in today's economy, even, that you can actually celebrate the legacy of that. It's just really important to think about it. I don't think I can even put as much emphasis as really need to be put on the idea and the aspect of building businesses today the way they need to be built. So that leads me into this segment on planning. Before I get there, I've deferred planning for probably the last 2 hours. So when I get to it, now hopefully you're jotting down notes even as I speak right now, because the 70-30 comparison in the last segment was something that you really need to take note of. It is something that's really important. And I'm going to give you more on the business environment before I get into the actual planning session, because I think the business environment is something that you also should be taking notes on. It's very important to consider the business environment. So normally what you would be listening to on this Saturday morning is you would be hearing elements of a pre-recorded segment called the Business Briefing Room. And they have been pre-recorded because we recorded them, and there's some that haven't been released yet. So those are new ones that are going to come out here pretty soon. I would say within the next month to 2 months, they will also come out, and we'll release all of the segments, and then we'll actually run some of these live rebroadcasts also in the next few months. Because of the environment, though, I want you to really start to think on really what the environment is like. I mentioned one element in the environment, but I want to focus on what we talked about in episode 1 of the Business Briefing Room.
So in that segment, we were surveying the business environment of 2007 to 2009, which, if any of you remember or were around for that period, it was yet another difficult period in the United States economy. Okay, that was a recession, and it wasn't just the United States, it was a global recession. A lot of times these downturns and things like that in the economy do affect not only just one country. I mean, there can be regional issues and regional economic issues like that occur that may only impact North America or may only impact one continent. But for the most part, especially when it comes to the economy, if one country or one nation is impacted, then generally that impacts other countries and other nations in a variety of different levels. And in this case, the economic impact was a tremendous downturn, not only here in the United States, but it was a global recession. In that chapter, chapter one of the business briefing room, we talked about, I'm sorry, the business of the 21st century. The show is the business briefing room. The book is called The Business of the 21st Century, written by Robert Kiyosaki. And in that book, in the first chapter, we actually talked about what has happened with the mindset of people and the business environment. And the specific mention in the chapter was of the specific age that we're in, the age that we're operating in. And that's the reason why I talk so much about the business environment in segment one, because the business environment right now is about the equivalent of where we were in 2007 to 2009. Okay, that period was a downturn. And it's kind of cyclical because if you look at, think about the 1930s, and then, there's a few of these downturns that really were kind of minor. They've been diminished. And a lot of times, historically, I think we only focus on the major ones, the ones that like crashes and that were like really impacting communities in the most detrimental ways. But we sometimes don't really talk about or reference the minor ones because really these downturns happen at least once a decade, generally. And so they may go a little bit longer, but the average is that we'll have an economic downturn once every 9 years. So that's about the average. But there's also some other economic factors that played a role, and they have a lot to do with even our current environment. But I'm going to refer to chapter one of the 21st Century book because it references the industrial age versus the information age. Well, why is the change in age such an important factor? And if you are reading into the direction I'm going, then in the industrial age, there was a lot of mechanical or blue-collar positions. They were mechanical jobs. People had to do things, had to be there physically in order, had to do things, had to be there physically in order to actually

jobs, people that have a expert skill set in certain areas. Their career has focused on medical or mental health or information technology or financial services, operational executives. These type of white collar jobs are definitely way more abundant than they used to be. But we also have an explosion in another area, and that is the development of small businesses. And thankfully, we have an area of explosion in that, in small business development, because if we really need that. The corporate world environment, here again, the business environment is changing. And this information age has been a contributing factor. So let's dive into that a little bit today, because the information age is truly one of the most important things with regard to our world today, has been the advancement of technology and the development of the internet. Not necessarily in that order. The internet definitely needed to be developed first, because there was a huge reliance upon the internet in order for the technology that we have to exist. And just kind of think about this at a basic fundamental level. Even for websites to exist today, the internet needed to be developed in a way that would support our current environment, which is HTML5, CSS3. Okay, so that technology, the technology that we use to develop websites, had to be in place before we could advance to the level that we are today. And think about what's all integrated into websites today. And I talk about this in the podcast, What is Digital Marketing Today? You can catch that here on RDMD2 Radio as well, during the week, Monday through Friday, at 12 noon. You can actually catch the podcast on What is Digital Marketing Today. The advancement of technology was so important that we knew we had to have the internet first, because the era where we're going into is this digital age, this information age, in which there's a huge reliance on the internet, because everyone uses the internet to actually cook, clean their house, to do everything, to shop. They use the internet as a central repository or a central marketplace for anything. Job searches, everything is internet based. That was the importance, and this advancement of technology needed to actually happen so that we could actually advance our global communications and our global economies. Globalization really, it becomes kind of difficult without the internet. And that's just a fact. All right. So the internet is global communication. And look at this. I mean, we are on global radio right now. You can actually hear my voice all over the world. This is the advancement of technology. All right. I wouldn't be able to have this audience without the advancement of technology. So these advances in technology, including our phones and everything that we do daily, have really moved us forward in how we do business. And if you were a business owner 5 decades ago, you might have had to fly to a business location. All right, now you can actually hop on a video conference and you can stay home. You don't even have to travel there. You can talk face to face on a video conference. Right, think about where mobile devices have gone. You could even do a mobile conference on your phone nowadays. It was necessary
I mean, you can chat with people through messengers, several different messengers. You can use Slack, integrated technology to hop on a Zoom meeting, and you can still be chatting with them on Slack. There's so much technology around. Based on your choice of platform, you can actually contact a variety of different people around the world, keep in contact with them, and there is no barrier. You don't have to hop on a boat and cross the ocean. You don't have to hop on a plane or fly. You don't have to travel across the country in order to have a business meeting. So that's an important development when it comes to business, because we can reach a global audience, and there are many ways that we can grow our businesses online today, and that will definitely impact our economy. So the other thing that's really important is the data that comes with the information age. And there are a lot of people that do this. Some people realize it and some people don't. But obviously, if you have a Facebook account, then there's some data in the back end that Facebook collects from you. Phone numbers, emails, general location, etc. Your demographics, a lot of that data follows your profile on the internet. So that's how you're identified on the internet. And so therefore, if you are participating in today's economy, if you're doing anything on the internet like buying, shopping, traveling, whatsoever, there's a really pretty good chance that you have some of your data has been captured out there. All right, and that's how businesses reach out to you. That's why they reach out to you. Okay, and in fact, realistically, some of that data, maybe not your personal data, but some of the data may actually be used for business commerce. How individuals may contact you and request certain services. Okay, RDMD2 is a digital marketing company. So as a result, there may be people that reach out to us for digital marketing services because of that data about the business that's on the internet. And make no mistake about it, data is valuable. It is a very, very important, valuable component to the advancement in business, because like you really want to know. You want to actually understand that, hey, RDMD2 is a digital marketing company. You don't really want there to be any type of conflict in that. And so we've had all kind of developments with regard to data validation. We use hashtags and keywords these days, even ads that are attached to our businesses. Why? Because that identity is very, very important. You want to know who you're talking to, or what you're talking to, what entity you're interacting with, and that's a validation point, right? And then therefore you're able to inquire for business services based on that identity. I've already kind of talked about this in the first segment, but I'm going to talk about it in kind of a different light in this segment. The perspective of opportunity. Many of us participate in an economy that is an employment economy. We only are able to bring home what the employer, that this is also a mindset that's attached to that, only what the employer will give us. And in many cases, if you don't like what you're being paid, you're going to either have to either change your job or change your behavior entirely. Usually, a combination of both is required. So if you are in a just over broke at the moment, then what you really have to kind of consider is what behavior is going to transform your lifestyle into a different lifestyle.
the one that you seek to have. And if you're not willing to do something different, then those choices may limit you. This is a transformation that occurs because your work may be different. If you're used to doing something like manufacturing and the manufacturing job is eliminated, then you may have to go a different direction. You may have to learn a different skill set. You may have to go back to school for something different and learn a different skill set. You may have to take online classes. If you can't afford to go back to school, you can also self-educate. You can actually use a variety of different platforms. Udemy, there's a ton of different opportunities out on the internet that allow you to change your behavior and your lifestyle. And I do emphasize at this point in time that your mindset will most certainly change. Right, you'll have to adjust your mindset, because if you're going to start a business in today's world, you're definitely going to have to adjust your mindset. And I've already hit on this, but the advancement in technology, the fact that we've done so much work with data and how we're tracking data, the fact that we have established how valuable data is, and the fact that we have an identity that is literally attached to us on the internet. All very, very important factors, but we have to consider what the impacts are on our society. There's nothing really more powerful than reading a story about someone who came from a very disadvantaged background and that has pushed forward, started a business, overcome challenges, and have become successful and what they aspire to do. I can read stories about that all day long because it's just so motivating and so empowering in today's world. Regardless of any of the competition and any of the numbers that I've spoken of in this session about how the failure rate of small businesses and the planning and how you have to push through and all the challenges that have to be overcome. When you hear the success story, that should be enough to motivate you. If you really want to change your life, if you really want to start the business, if you really want to do these things, then just go out there and look for the success stories. Find the motivation and the aspiration that you need to get started today, because this is the time where you really have to focus on truly what you want to do in life. A lot of times the job is a distraction. It does not help you because it's just making enough money to pay the daily bills, the weekly and monthly bills even. So you have to think about really what you want to do, what you want to accomplish, how you want to move forward, and how you really want to change your life, how you really want to live. Not how you just have to live because you're working at just over broke, but how you really want to live at being a successful business owner or entrepreneur. All right, so we're at about half through the hour, and I do want to start to talk about the overall aspects of planning. Yes, yes, yes, we are going to talk about business planning today, because business planning is the first step. I do repeat, it is the first step.
in starting a business. I know many of you would like to just go register the business right now and get it done. Go register everything and get everything set up. Go to the bank and create the bank account. You'd want to just go ahead and just do it, but part of your success has to be planning. Remember that 70-30 that I talked about in session one. 70% planning, 30% execution. And then also the correlation to that business success and failure rate. 70% of businesses are successful. 30% of businesses, I'm sorry, 70%, I'm getting it reversed now. 70% of businesses fail. 30% of businesses are successful. Okay. So business planning, very, very important, because you really do want to understand what you are doing if you're going to start a business. I'm going to repeat a few things that I said in the first segment, and I think those things are very, very important for you who are already in the mode of, say, working a side hustle or doing something that you would like to, that you like doing, something that you enjoy doing as a secondary income or a supplemental income. What you have to do is kind of start by understanding how that activity correlates to an actual business, all right? And that is a very important element, because a lot of times people really, well, you know, I'm working a job, so they feel like they're working a job 9 to 5. They want to come home and relax a little bit, and then at 7 o'clock they go out and they do their side hustle. They, you know, make a little extra money that day. They're home by 10 o'clock, you know, family time between 10 p.m. and 11, and then everybody's in bed between 11 and midnight. And that's a really long day, but a lot of people do that because the job just doesn't supply all of the financial need. It just doesn't do that. So they engage in these side hustles to make extra income. And if you're not really looking at the side hustle from the aspect of being a business, then this is just my overall personal opinion, but still, I think you delay the overall impact to your family. Regardless of how successful the side hustle is, at some point in time, you still have to plan on what you're going to do as a business owner. So you kind of end up delaying the overall impact because, number one, the side hustle is not necessarily a business, so you don't get to experience any type of the business deductions and things like that that people who have businesses know to enter. I mean, there's definitely financial benefits to actually starting a business. Not only that, but as a side hustle, that you haven't really declared as a business, you definitely end up increasing your overall personal income, which means that you may end up owing money to the government. And you may not be able to write off certain things like mileage and meals and things like that that full-on business owners actually write off. So you always have to look at that aspect and say, okay, why didn't I go ahead and start the business? And that's the reason why I'm emphasizing planning today, because regardless of whether you have a side hustle or not, whether you have started a business or not, it doesn't matter if you have not planned or don't have a business plan for the business, then you're definitely kind of behind the curve.
So let's go into this. Let's talk about the overall planning aspects of business. I gave you, again, factors correlating to 70% success and failure rate in business in the first 3 to 5 years. I also gave you some factors, additional factors that are exactly identical. 70% planning, 30% execution. So where do you start in terms of business planning? Where you start is defining or finding what you would like to accomplish. Now, here's where the personal element comes back in. Before we get too far into the business planning aspect, here again, we have to kind of survey what the personal goals are. Let's think of something very, very difficult in our society today. Let's think about, let's see, let's think about homelessness, right? Now, many of us know that homelessness is at an all-time high, and I mean, it is really bad in certain areas. Globally, homelessness is one of the things that I think may always be around. It may not be a 100% curable problem. However, there may be some solutions that are what I would call sustainable solutions. Something that is going to help people feel more comfortable and live better lives. Healthier lives, because obviously homelessness can have some health impacts, as well as mental health impacts on people that experience it. So if you think of something like homelessness and define an area of homelessness that is important to you, like for instance, shelter. Maybe you want to focus more on the drug aspect because there are some homeless people that resort to drugs as a coping mechanism. Maybe you only want to focus on making sure that the homeless community has food or clothes. Any of those aspects could actually literally be a business entity. And in many cases, there are entities out there that are really focused on the homeless community simply because they know that this problem is not going away quickly and that due to other economic factors, homelessness could be around for decades or longer. And could actually grow depending upon which way our economy goes. That's just an example of what I'm referring to. Now, I mean, maybe your passion isn't homelessness. Maybe you're passionate, like mine. My passion is technology and media, digital media. But regardless of what that passion is, what you've got to realize is that there is a correlation between what you're passionate about and what you start a business, what industry you start a business in. Personally, I've been in technology for 32 years, so it makes sense that my passion is in technology. Now that doesn't always correlate, but I can say that realistically, I've had a good run of 32 years in technology, and I really enjoyed the things I learned. I like working with technology, no matter how challenging it can be. And so therefore, I push through. I develop businesses that actually correlate to my passions. Interesting story.
even with regard to this business briefing room live about technology, which is kind of an icebreaker, and many of you will find it funny because, technology is supposed to work for you. It really is. I think sometimes it does, and sometimes it's an arch enemy. When I initially created the Facebook event for this podcast to actually begin at 7 a.m. Mountain Standard Time, which is where we are here in Denver, Colorado. The interesting aspect of technology is when I created the event and Facebook got a hold of the event, somehow Facebook time trumped my actual time zone. And basically, the event starting time was changed from what I really wanted, which would have been 7 a.m. Mountain Standard Time, to 8 a.m. Mountain Standard Time because Facebook is based off of Pacific time. And those are really important elements of the advancement of technology that really has people say that, oh my God, technology is supposed to help us solve all these problems. Well, yeah, it does help solve some problems as well, but it also causes problems. So, no matter what area you're in, there's always going to be some challenges that you have to face. So I joined you at 8 a.m. this morning, Mountain Standard Time, because obviously the technology changed my time zone, and I didn't want to start an hour early for people that actually saw the Facebook event. So I wanted to make sure that we started on time as per the event, as instead of what I intended to start when I intended to start. And that, it's just that you always have those challenges. So you have to think through it. And I know that there's some setting probably in the back end of Facebook that was reset or that needs to be changed. And we'll look into that and get that adjusted so that our future events don't have to start an hour late. As we want to start with you early in the morning. We like to give you a certain level of inspiration early in the morning, and to make sure that you have what you need going out the door, and can actually that can actually kind of sit with you through the day. Because a lot of times you really need to, and when you're adjusting your mindset, you're really starting to infuse these new thoughts and ideas in your mind. Those new thoughts and ideas translate to different behaviors, and then before you know it, the new behaviors have become a habit, and so you just literally automatically do those things, and they help enhance your lifestyle. So, enhancement of lifestyle a lot of times means that you start a business, and like I said in the first segment, don't do what I did. Don't just go out there and just do it because you have the inclination to do it, or just do it because you can. Don't start there. Start with the planning phase. Start with understanding what you want to do, what's your purpose, what's your mission, and what is your overall vision of the company. Start there and develop. Start to plan. Okay. Now, I will tell you that one other challenge that I faced was business naming. And as we get further into what is considered the information age, we're definitely going to have to be, creative at how we name businesses because, you can only have so many alphabets.
You can only have so many Googles, and most of the time those names a lot of times are trademarked and patented or copyrighted, or a variety of different things go into the overall business naming aspect. So you have to be careful with how you name your business. Think about that. Do your research. Research exactly. And these are all things that you can do pre-planning even. They're aspect of business planning, but they're a part of the pre-planning phase to where you actually start to do market research on the business environment, on names, on purposes, on how you can actually bring this purpose to market, keep it alive, and sustain it over time. Probably the most successful business owners are people that are visionaries and people that can actually see the business 20 years from now, 30 years from now, in the future. And part of the people that actually are able to establish empires are people that understand generational wealth. People that actually don't intend to actually run the business the whole time, but to bring people into the business who can assist with the overall mission and vision of the business going forward. So you always have to plan for the future as well as planning for the present. Business development is not easy. I'm not going to tell you that the overall aspect, any aspect of business is easy. This is definitely repetition from the first segment, and I'm going to continue that repetition so that many of you who have personality challenges or mindset challenges toward developing a business can actually start to really see it as it is. It's not necessarily easy. You're going to have some challenges, but you do have to persevere. All right, so what is the importance of starting a business? Let's look at this. Let's talk about the importance of starting a business before we get into the planning phase. Number one, there's, wow. I just want to say it. I remember the room story that I gave, right? The room story I gave. There is more GDP in all of the small businesses in the United States than there is in the GDP of all the large corporations. You can put them both in a separate room or a separate container, and you still have more economic growth and value in the small business sector than you do in the large corporation sector. Because a lot of the goods and services that are provided by small businesses outnumber and outvolume all of that of the large corporations. All of it. That alone should give you a great incentive to start a small business. It really does. Despite the challenges that you may face, that number right there, just that factor right there, all the small businesses outnumber in economic growth all of the large corporations. So if you have a small business, then a lot of times if you are not working a job and you're only working the small business, that gives you definitely a lifestyle change. You avoid the Monday morning health issues because you have to get up and go to the dreaded job. I will tell you that I am one of the heartbreaking stories that I have encountered in my employment days was a man who was a bit older than me, but who enjoyed his job, but also had a small business.
And this is a very heartbreaking story because he was on his way, I would consider him on his way to becoming a very successful entrepreneur when he had a heart attack on Monday morning. And that scenario is something that we really have to think about and to prevent. A job can be really traumatizing, but a business can actually literally change your behavior in such a way to where it extends life. A lot of stress and a lot of the things that go with the corporate landscape are not suited for everyone. Everyone cannot handle the continued stress of operating in the corporate environment. And in a lot of ways, you do get to change your behavior. You get to, some what I would consider fresh air, fresh thoughts. You're not in bondage, corporate bondage. So kind of think about those important factors of owning your own business. The economic growth and development is also personal growth for you. As a business owner, you'll also grow personally, but you'll meet people who will help you grow. If you're actually building the business the correct way, there will be people that you encounter if you go to business networking events and things like that. Those people can help you grow and help you develop a business and actually a successful business, establish success within the business based on that networking. Networking is a very, very important part of that because you want to have people in mind that may actually be wanting to make some choices also. Well, maybe you have a friend that you met at a networking event years back, and all of a sudden they lose their job and they say, well, I don't really want to go back to corporate America. What are you doing? And you say, well, I have a small business and my business is going very well. What's your expertise in? And that person tells you that, hey, I'm a financial analyst. And you say, I hate finances. And I know many people do. And that person comes on part-time and helps you develop your balance sheet. Helps you set budgets, helps look at your overall underlying numbers in terms of valuations, and they provide a great deal of information to you that is valuable in developing your small business. And now all of a sudden you have a new employee. You have someone who's working with you directly. They're not necessarily employed by you, but they are a part of your workforce. Let's just put it that way. Because in small business, I think that we want to separate ourselves from the corporate world lingo and start to actually help people feel a little bit more liberated by working for a small business owner. So a lot of small businesses today really have to plan for the economic growth because the numbers are going to change, right? If you're really truly building the small business the way you need to, you're going to definitely contribute to GDP. You're going to contribute to that number of small businesses in the room that actually outnumber the large corporations in GDP growth. And that liberation that you encounter from taking a break from corporate America and working for a small business owner is going to change how you feel about work. The economic growth is going to be is an important factor. The innovation and the technology aspect of small businesses must start to match that of corporate America because small businesses cannot leverage the aspect of a huge workforce. Most small businesses have on average about 5 to 10 employees, and therefore
There has to be an efficiency standard, and there also has to be effectiveness within the small business in order for it to operate as a large corporation does. Now, think about this in terms of large corporations. If you think that they're missing the message, they're not, because they're laying off employees because they know they need to downsize in order to scale up. What are they trying to scale up on? Exactly what I just talked about, the innovation and the technology advancement aspects of their businesses. They're doing it right now. And so therefore, in small businesses, you cannot afford to be behind the curve by operating off of spreadsheets and operating off paper. Big businesses do not do that in today's world. They're using the technology to allow them to scale back. And small businesses have to use the technology to remain streamlined. That is very, very important. So small businesses are always growing, and that aspect of employment. Now, like I said earlier, for a small business, a lot of times what I have felt is that I wasn't an employee. I have worked for a few small businesses, and the wonderful thing about it is it is truly liberating. It really is, because when you're working for a small business, and if the owner has the right mindset, then there is definitely a factor where you don't feel chained or in bondage like you do a lot of times in corporate America. There's a lot of freedom. Like if you have to take your child to daycare and things like that, then they are definitely a lot more flexible in the small business area than in the corporate area with regard to that flexibility. But I think the most important part of the employment factor as it relates to small businesses is that you have the ability to literally raise your family. All right, you have the ability to change your family. You have the ability to change your lifestyle. You have the ability to still change your financial impact. All right, your financial impact definitely can be sustained or grow based on the fact that you have this small business and you are a valuable asset to the small business, and that is just definitely a lot of reward in creating something from scratch. A lot of people don't realize that, but it is. It's a very big reward in creating something from scratch. And I already kind of hinted on this, really, but I'm going to go a little bit deeper into it, because I think the lifestyle that you encounter from a small business can really help you feel a lot of less stress and less pressure. Your lifestyle, your health may improve. There's a lot of really good factors in kind of downsizing from corporate America. Whether you decide to create a small business or work for a small business owner, those aspects, the interaction with small business can really be exciting. It can really help you thrive on many other levels of your life. Your lifestyle will overall improve. I mean, you will learn a lot. I mean, you really do. A lot of small businesses today are multicultural. Some are not, okay, but the ones that are multicultural, where you get to share some things about food and clothing and just overall maybe music, things like that, that really enhance your awareness of other cultures, are generally healthy growth. This is generally healthy growth for you to do something outside of your comfort zone, to actually learn about other people and other parts of the world and how they live and the things that they participate in, their holidays, their culture, their community. It's just wholesome. It's a balance and definitely healthy lifestyle.
A lot of small businesses are also still engaged in philanthropy. They do some sort of global activity. Some of them do community-wide donation activities for like coats and clothing and food. And there's a lot of things that they do that still give back to the community. And obviously, a lot of the city and county and government entities recognize that. Things like your city municipality will actually sometimes honor small businesses for their participation in the community. Those are things that you want to be participating in. And that's here again, that's whether you own the business or whether you are just a participant in the small business. And then the last thing is kind of like what I mentioned at the beginning of this segment, where I started talking about why you want to start a small business, and that is the scenario about homelessness. The scenario about homelessness and the fact that there is some problem solving that's needed for a social element of our society that needs to be changed. And depending upon where your passion is, there may be some things that even are outside of your comfort zone that you can help people become more comfortable about that will change their life. They may be out on the street right now, but entrepreneurship, business ownership, and these things that happen within small businesses can actually literally change our entire community. Right, we want that and we need that in our modern society. We really need the aspect of problem solving and working with these really difficult social challenges that we have today. It is a day where we can literally reach out and help people. If we have the desire to do that and it's something that is in our hearts to do, it is something that really can change our society. It can really change it. All right, so with that being said, and I have gone about 3 minutes over, longer than I really wanted to in this segment, but what I'm going to do now is give you another break. I'm going to give you another break, and we're going to come back, and in the next segment, what we're going to do is we're going to go now, finally, I'm sure many of you are going to say, finally, we're going to go into the planning segment. We're really going to do that. And we're going to do that at a very detailed perspective. I'm going to go longer than what I had originally planned. We were going to go 7 to 11, but today we're going to go 8 to 12, and we're going to, definitely extend the online live segment so that we're able to capture the 4 hours that we really want to do on air here. Okay, obviously music excluded, so it's going to be about 3.5 hours of total time, but the total time still will be worthwhile for you if you should decide to listen to the rebroadcast and really understand that even the rebroadcast is going to factor in and have some tremendous aspects to where you want to go in business and how you want to develop your small business. We are going to take a break. I'm going to say about 15 minutes, maybe a little bit longer since I went over. So I might give you about 20 minutes, and then we'll be right back after the break.

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1: I spoke up for myself and the three musicians, or the six musicians I toured with, that weren't allowed to stay where I could, or we were all not allowed to go in a swimming pool or something. It had nothing to do with anything except personal attitudes about certain things. I didn't realize that I was speaking for anybody else until, way in the late 1940s. And of course, as I said, I was raised by a very militant grandmother. I think most of us have grandmothers in our past. And she just taught me that I was human like everybody else.
2: Lena Horne, entertainer, pathfinder, and civil rights activist. A smooth singer of bluesy ballads, Horne appeared on stage in Harlem when she was 14 years old. By age 16, she was singing in the famous Cotton Club. Eventually, she made her way into film, including the popular 1943 musical Stormy Weather and Cabin in the Sky. Her performance in Cabin in the Sky is regarded as one of the finest performances of her career. She played Georgia Brown opposite Ethel Waters and Eddie Anderson in the all-black production. Horne's talent, beauty, and middle-class upbringing helped her crack the color barrier in Hollywood. She's often remembered as a pioneer among African-American performers. Also, she became a pinup girl to thousands of African-American GIs during World War II. Her active career spanned six decades, and in 1989, she was awarded a Grammy Lifetime Achievement Award. This program was first produced in March 1983. I'm John L. Hanson, Jr., and welcome to another edition of In Black America. On this week's program, a Black History Month special, the legendary Lena Horne in Black America. Don't

0: think what you really mean is survival. I've been around a long time. Yeah. Feels good to live this long. I hope that my youngest granddaughter, who's 13, will be less blasé than my other ones, who are 18 and 16. They're not interested in traveling abroad or seeing the sights that I thought I was working toward, taking my children and my grandchildren on a grand tour of Europe and even including Africa now. But one of them was born over in Europe, and two of them from New York have been everywhere over there when they were little, and they're not interested. And I'm praying that the 13-year-old one still is not too blasé to take a trip with me, if I can just hold out that long. I think women shouldn't really be that insecure. I always was. I wanted to have a better figure. I wanted to be beautiful. I wanted to sing like Aretha Franklin, if there had been Aretha when I was born. I had none of those things, and I made it, you know. So I think it's pretty silly of women to want to be like me. They should want to be beyond, and they shouldn't be envious.
1: Since 1933, when her ambitious stage mother put her into the chorus line of Harlem's famed Cotton Club, Miss Horn has been on stage and in the public eye. Over the years, Lena's had developed the sultry, inimitable Lena Horn singing style for which she is known throughout the world. Lena's first big break as a singer came in 1940 when she was hired by Charlie Barnett, who at that time was the leader of one of the swing era's top big bands. After touring with Charlie Barnett's band, Lena, artistically and psychologically seasoned, struck out on her own, first in Manhattan's famed Cafe Society downtown, and then in Hollywood. There, she was discovered by an MGM talent scout, who promptly signed her to a long-term contract. Her film debut was far from auspicious. Considered too light for black parts and too dark for white parts, she was relegated to musical scenes that had no connection with the plot and consequently could easily be cut from reels earmarked for distribution in the South. She did, however, star in a couple of all-black movies, Stormy Weather in 1943 and Cabin in the Sky, also in 1943. Lena Horne was Hollywood's first bona fide black glamorous star, the first black actress not cast in stereotypical maid and mammy roles. To blacks across this nation, this made her a symbol of black achievement and pride. During World War II, she became the pinup of thousands of black GIs, many of whom went into battle in jeeps, tanks, and aircrafts named after her. Considered by many as the most beautiful woman in the world, Lena takes her beauty in stride. I spoke with Lena on tour with her one-woman show and asked her about her status as a living legend.
0: I haven't been able to answer that question yet, and everybody in each city has asked me. I think what you really mean is survival. I've been around a long time, yeah. Feels good to live this long. I hope that my youngest granddaughter, who's 13, will be less blasé than my other ones, who are 18 and 16. They're not interested in traveling abroad or seeing the sights that I thought I was working toward, taking my children and my grandchildren on a grand tour of Europe and even including Africa now. But one of them was born over in Europe, and two of them from New York have been everywhere over there when they were little, and they're not interested. And I'm praying that the 13-year-old one still is not too blasé to take a trip with me, if I can just hold out that long. I think women shouldn't really be that insecure. I always was. I wanted to have a better figure. I wanted to be beautiful. I wanted to sing like Aretha Franklin, if there had been Aretha when I was born. I had none of those things, and I made it, you know. So I think it's pretty silly of women to want to be like me. They should want to be beyond, and they shouldn't be envious.
1: In her years of USO tours and on the cabaret circuit and in her social life, Miss Horn has always been an outspoken advocate of civil rights. During the historic March on Washington in 1963, she addressed a crowd of demonstrators. Ms. Horn helped break down Jim Crow in entertainment during the 1940s and 50s by insisting on contracts, ensuring that blacks could not be barred from her performances in white establishments. She also refused to entertain white troops during World War II unless black soldiers were admitted also. I asked her if she considered herself a pioneer and about the state of blacks in the entertainment industry and why it was important for Lena Horne to speak up about civil rights.
0: It wasn't important for Lena Horne. I spoke up for myself and the three musicians or the six musicians I toured with that weren't allowed to stay where I could, or we were all not allowed to go in a swimming pool or something. It had nothing to do with anything except personal attitudes about certain things. I didn't realize that I was speaking for anybody else until, way in the late 1940s. And of course, as I said, I was raised by a very militant grandmother. I think most of us have grandmothers in our past. And she just taught me that I was human like everybody else. The economy isn't that hot, and the movies are suffering, and certainly TV is doing what's tried and true over and over again. So I would say they face certain obstacles, not to do racially, perhaps, not to do with racism, but the first choice. That is, they're not the first to be hired. My people. But I think that's due to the economy. Ethel Waters and Mamie Smith and the rest of them, there was a great black singer called Black Patty, who my father remembers, who sang, who was an opera star, and she was named after Adelina Patty, the white singer. So all those laid some groundwork too, you know. I'm a Johnny come lately.
1: Lena Horne has never been one to avoid controversy. In 1950, she announced her three-year-old marriage to Lenny Hayden, her white musical mentor at MGM Studios, at a time when interracial marriages were still illegal in California. Her marriage proved to be one of the most durable ones in Hollywood. It ended in 1971 with Hayden's death. Also within 18 months, Lena's son Teddy Jones died of a chronic kidney ailment, and her father Ted Horne died. Lena reveals how she was able to cope with such a devastating loss.
0: I have no idea. It must be the way everybody else does. You know, I wasn't unique. It just happened that they were three people that I respected terribly and loved a lot. But the man upstairs takes care of all that. You know, you grieve, but you put it to use. It's a positive thing sometime, and every one of them had been nice to me and taught me a lot. So I was not left like the woman who sometime doesn't want to leave the husband who abuses her because she doesn't know how to work. They taught me how to work, and so I was able to survive and take care of my responsibilities.
1: In the early 1950s, due to McCarthyism, her friendship with singer-activist Paul Robeson caused her to be blacklisted in television. Since then, Lena has had two specials in which she has headlined, Harry and Lena with Harry Belafonte in 1970 and Lena and Tony with Tony Bennett in 1972. She has also made numerous television guest appearances, including the TV series Sanford and Son.
0: Well, I love Red. We've known each other a long time, and I knew him before he was famous to the world. I knew him when he only had certain places to work in, and he was brilliant then. And I was just happy that he had been discovered, you know what I mean?
1: Miss Horne's first Broadway show in which she starred was in Jamaica in 1957. She will probably be most remembered for her role in the Broadway musical The Wiz with her song Believe in Yourself. I asked Lena if she had received any film offers since The Wiz.
0: Oh, I have had the offer to be lots of people's mothers and grandmothers. I sort of lean toward Billy Dee Williams. I would like to have had a son. Well, he's almost as pretty as my son was. But I'm not that anxious. It would be nice, but I've been reading some, but they're mostly monkey see, monkey do, you know.
1: Today, the beautiful widow has divided her time between her career and her grandchildren. Miss Horn is a rather shy, private person off stage. In her spare time, she likes to curl up with a good book, spend time at her Santa Barbara, California retreat harvesting oranges, and...
0: Worry about my grandchildren, worry about my daughter. I love to worry. I'm a worrier.
1: Miss Horn's most popular recordings include Stormy Weather, Blues in the Night, The Lady is a Tramp, and Mad About the Boy. I asked Miss Horn about her favorite songs.
0: Oh, I hate my recordings. The only one I ever made I care anything about, really, beside the one of the show, is the one I made with Gabor Szabo. It's good. It's a good album.
2: Now I'm going to sing a sad song about an old broad with money. She falls in love with a young stud. Actually, she should have known better. She couldn't have been so dumb, she wouldn't have had no money. Let's see. She permitted herself to get weak once in a while. That happens, you know. And let's say that this young stud was not always quite as slick as he was supposed to be. That happens sometimes too. Rarely, but it happens. After one whole quart of brandy, like a daisy, I awake with no bromo seltzer handy. I don't even shake. Men are not a new sensation. I've done pretty well, I think. But this half pint imitation keeps me on the blink.

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It's my mistake, I agree. He can laugh, and I love it.

chess. 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I'm vexed again.

0: first I said no, sir. Now we're two little dears. You might say we are closer than roebuck is to seals. I'm numb again. I am dumb.
1: Lena Horne's memoirs consist of In Person, Lena Horne, which was published in 1950, and she also co-authored Lena, another biography, in 1965. Ms. Horne's proudest achievements is receiving an honorary Doctorate of Humane Letters from Howard University and having met Eleanor Roosevelt and Mary McLeod Bethune.
0: Meeting Mrs. Roosevelt, you know who she was. Oh, okay. She was a good friend of a friend of my grandmother's, Mrs. Bethune. You know Mrs. Bethune. And I think that knowing those women meant a great deal to me. And I received a doctorate from Howard University, I'm very proud of, though I didn't go to school. But they took me in.
2: I like to think about Charlie, because it was on account of him writing The Wiz that I got to have this small part in the movie. It wasn't no big deal. My son-in-law was the director. Nepotism never hurt nobody, honey. If you got it, use it. Press on with it. Remind them of it. I didn't get the part I wanted. I wanted to be the Wicked Witch of the West, Evelina. See, suits my name. But the thing is, my son-in-law said, no, Ma. So you've been stuck with that sweet A image so long, you might as well just go on and be the good witch and forget it, you see? And 22 years between movie roles does not leave you no time to sit around, quibble, and act proud and be cute. You just take whatever they offer you, you know, do the best you can with it. I was grateful. And of course, I was happy when I made Stormy Weather and Cabin in the Sky. Then, of course, I made all those movies where stood like this and did my thing, see? All right, now, those I'm not going to knock, because that and Stormy Weather was what made me have a career. All the black men in the Second World War wrote to Metro-Goldwyn-Mayer and said, thank you for giving us our own pin-up girl. We now can put a picture in our foot lockers. Because a lot of places where they were, they couldn't put Betty Grable's picture in there, see? But they were safe with my picture. So I'll admit to you that so they made my career. And then, of course, all those pretty songs that I sang earlier in the first part of the act. When I went to Europe, places where they didn't know much about me, they knew the songs, and they were pretty and literate, and people liked them. Now, there no more than six of you out here will remember that there was once a year called 1940. Now, I don't want the other 98% of you to waste a second thinking about this time. It was a dumb year. Nothing really great happened. But this was a year that my 20% of, well, you only one of six. Okay, hang right in there with me. This was when my 20% of, now see, I was dumb right along with the year. I was giving this dude 20% of my $75 a week plus car fare that I was making at Cafe Society, see? He says to me, we got to get you to Hollywood. Within your heart, you know.

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0: welcome RDMD2 Radio here with a special edition of a program that I know you all will really, really super enjoy. We interviewed Juanes Duell back, I think it was probably about 8 months ago, maybe even a little bit, something like that, right? But I'm glad to actually bring him back on the air for a variety of different reasons, and we're going to talk about that as we go along. But today we're going to have a special conversation with Juanes Duell of the African Sustainable Development Foundation. I have my co-producer here with me, Pastor Stephen Kim, and Juanes Duell here. Welcome back onto RDMD2 Radio. How are you doing today?
1: I'm doing great. Thank you so much. I really want to appreciate you, Wendell, and Reverend Steve for inviting me. So this is going to be really excited. So I appreciate for letting me come back again. So yes, this means a lot to me. So thank you so much.
0: Yes. Well, and, you know, one of the main reasons and one of the main things we want to talk about is your organization, all right? The African Sustainable Development Foundation that you created, all right, kind of go into and explain what your chief and primary goals are for the organization.
1: Absolutely. So, again, I'm Juanes Duell. I'm the founder and the visionary leaders of African Sustainable Development Foundation, which is the humanitarian organization that I established or founded back, kind of been a while, 2008, 2009.
0: Wow.
1: And so basically our mission, so goal is to inspire, transform, and also provide improved lives for displaced people, refugees, returnee, and local devastated people in East Africa, particularly in western part of Ethiopia, and also southwestern and southeastern part of South Sudan. Okay. So we've been doing this for a while. I just got back. I spent 5 months down there, just traveling around, visiting a lot of places, communities, areas, seeing all these people, even including refugees. I've been to like 4 or 5 different refugees camps. Wow. So I got a lot of pictures. I got happy stories I can share with you. Yes. Might not be tonight, but, you know, maybe another time.
0: Anytime, definitely.
1: So we all are, this is all about, improving life, making a difference in our world, making impact for these, devastated people in other part of the world, particularly in war-torn areas. So that's my vision. That's what we try to do, is to raise money, providing infrastructure, primarily like healthcare centers, medical services, open up schools, and even clean water. Those have been our target. Those have been our focus program.
0: And all very, very good things that we all need, all right, and for survival and for the environment and things that are going on in today's world. I'm sure the need over there is tremendous.
1: They are, absolutely.
0: Yes.
1: So the need, like I said, I just got back last week.
0: Yes.
1: So I witnessed this devastated communities, people. The needs are really real. Not joking. This is not joking.
0: Yes.
1: Like I was telling Rondell, that even in refugees camps that I visited, now recently in July, the UNHCR actually cut some of the aid of the refugees by 25%.
0: Mm-hmm.
1: So, for example, if you have a family of 6, you can only receive a half of the sacks of food.
0: Mm-hmm.
1: So, therefore, even refugees are really, really struggling right now,
0: mm-hmm.
1: even bringing food to the table, really struggling. Not even including displaced, some of these displaced people are now beginning to think about, well, maybe it would be better to return back to their home, you know, countries, communities or area, even though they do not have modern necessities, whether, you know, some of the things we're talking about, like clean water, no school for schoolie children, there's no education, there's no healthcare, infrastructure, none of that, you know, even food, but most of them, they would rather go back and struggle there than just struggling in the camp.
0: Yes.
1: because some of the area honestly are relatively safe or stable. It's just that they don't have a service, they don't have necessity, they don't have opportunity. You cannot even think about job. Job is like 90% unemployment.
0: Wow.
1: So
0: this is you spent 5 months over there, and I can't even imagine what that would be like. I just think that a lot of people in other countries where we have the necessities need to really understand the need in this area.
1: Absolutely.
0: All right. And that's really, really super important. It's almost like we have to have empathy.
1: Yeah.
0: All right. It's not about taking what you have for granted.
1: Nope.
0: It's about putting yourself in the shoes of other people that may not have or may not be as fortunate as you are.
1: Basically, exactly. You're exactly right. And that's what this is all about. It's about putting your shoes to their shoes.
0: Yes.
1: So most of these people, of course, they come from war-torn areas where even in the beginning, because they've been having this civil unrest for many decades, basically. Mm. It's not like just happened 10 years ago, 5 years ago.
0: Right.
1: This has been going on for more than 30 years.
0: Mm-hmm.
1: So more than 50 years in some cases, especially these refugees or displaced people in South Sudan. This part of the world has been really, really hit so badly because of civil unrest, conflicts, even the first civil war between North and South, and now you have a recent civil war internal happening within South Sudan. So places like southeastern part of the country or southwestern part of the country, there's no infrastructure. So you can imagine the real need, the thing that we take for granted here. I'm telling you, there's none of that.
0: Yeah.
1: So our goal as a humanity is to be able to, you know, to help one another.
0: Yes.
1: Which is really commanded in the Bible.
0: Yes.
1: You know, it's not just putting your shoes with their shoes. It's about what can you do? You know, basically, that's what it's come down to.
0: Yes.
1: What can you do? Read the Bible as a Christian, so a believer, so we're only going to be saved for two things, works and faith.
0: Yep.
1: So just those only two. It doesn't matter what color of your skin is.
0: Yep.
1: It doesn't matter whether you're rich or poor. It's about what have you done.
0: Yep.
1: You know. So this is real. So the other thing I tell people is like, is this. Not just me telling this story. I have each one of you and every one of you to come down there, to go down there and see it and see what you could do.
0: Yes.
1: You know, not just raising money and funds, but also I'm asking each of you to please try to come and see.
0: Yes.
1: These places are really safe, they're really stable. No violence, no diseases, no none than you would think, you know, in the media.
0: Yes. And that's good. I mean, it's good to know that, that sometimes the media propaganda is not quite as devastating as it's blown out of the water.
1: Exactly. Yeah. Yep, absolutely. Yeah.
0: But I want to go back to something that you said earlier. One of the things that, is biblical is, the woman that had two mites.
1: Yep.
0: All right. Mm-hmm. And she gave both of them.
2: Yeah.
1: That's right.
2: The Shulamite woman.
0: Yes.
1: Yeah, the Shulamite. Yeah.
0: She gave both of them.
2: Mm-hmm.
0: She gave all she had.
2: Yes.
0: Okay. See, a lot of times we will actually not give as much as we can. All right. Because we don't realize what the need is.
1: Nope.
0: And they don't realize that the need is just that great.
1: Absolutely.
0: Okay. But what I like about that story is the comparison, because she gave two mites, but she gave all she had, which means she gave everything.
2: Mm-hmm.
0: All right. Whereas there's people that have millions of dollars.
1: Yeah, absolutely.
0: All right. That will give you $10. They won't give you $100.
1: Nope.
0: They'll give you $10. Fine. Right.
1: Well, it's not just the woman with two mites, but what about the woman that had a ring?
0: Yes.
1: She got only one ring. And what did she do with it?
0: Yes.
1: She gave it away.
0: Yes.
1: That's all she had.
0: Yes.
1: So go ahead.
0: Here again. I give it all. That's right.
2: Those two mites is Not even half a penny.
1: No.
0: It's not.
2: Not even a half a penny.
0: No.
2: That's a lot of money to her right now.
0: If she gave all she had and all she had was 2 months.
2: That's a lot of money to her.
0: That's a lot of money to her. There's a great deal of meaning behind it.
2: Oh, yeah.
0: And just imagine taking a certain amount of money. It doesn't have to be a lot. But if we all contribute to that, then the demand is met. The food demand is met. We can actually send clean water. We can actually do things like that in a country that doesn't have the resources to provide. And on top of it, let's really factor in the geopolitical and the whole demographic type of situation going on right now. And this is one thing that the media has portrayed pretty well. And that is that the Russian and the Ukrainian conflict has kind of slowed the actual country, the Ukrainian donations to this region in terms of grain and rice and at least sometimes basic necessity type food, right? Just to get people by, all right? Not necessarily to make them rich, but to at least get them by from day to day. So, you know, it's great to hear that you spent 5 months there. And what we want to do is inspire our listening audience right here on RDMD2 Radio. Global listening audience, we really want you to listen to this particular story from Juana Suel. And it's not just a story, it's something for you to take seriously. There are many of us in the world that don't face the type of crisis that they're facing in this region, in the South Sudan region. And we want to inspire you to donate to the African Sustainable Development Foundation. All right. At the end of this particular radio program, we're going to give you more information about the program and what's going on. But I want to actually just get you in the frame of mind that let's contribute and let's help these people out during this difficult time. All right, I'm going to play some music for you and we'll come right back.

0: Savior. We give you all the praise. We give you all the glory. Your glory fills the earth like the water covers the sea. Hallelujah.
1: All right, and we're back with part two. And our special guest, Joan Sewell of African Sustainable Development Foundation. And ladies and gentlemen, this is the most important part because, you know, a lot of times we do the introductions on the radio station and we really want you to pay attention to who we have as guests. But the real meat is the story. And Joan has just returned from South Sudan after a 5-month tenure there. And, Juanis, I think this is the part where we really have to get to the meat of it, right? Describe to the listening audience what your 5 months was like in this region.
2: Sure, absolutely. Before I jump to that, we want to let everybody know that, the African Sustainable Development Foundation is a 501c3 organization.
1: Yes.
2: So you could basically donate, you can write them off, you can contribute. Yes. So let me jump into that. My 5 months months that I spent over there in the region was really, I really enjoyed it, even though there was so much emotional feelings,
1: right.
2: Feeling bad about what I could have done, what I should do, what I need to do, seeing these people. So what I done was, since this part of the region, which is actually where I'm from,
1: yes.
2: But I left there when I was like 11 years old, so
1: mm-hmm.
2: everything kind of like was unfamiliar to me.
1: Yeah.
2: So what I done was, I organized the team, the ASDF team. I recruiting some volunteers, some border directors over there. Some of them were former board, some of them were former staff of ASDF. Like I said, I've been doing this since 2008, 2009.
1: Okay.
2: So we've done some projects in the past, but not in this particular area.
1: So it, about 15 years,
2: so
1: right?
2: About,
1: right.
2: Yes.
1: That you've been organizing.
2: Yes.
1: And I'm just only doing this to clarify.
2: I've got it, yeah.
1: All right?
2: Yeah.
1: So 15 years, you're familiar with the region, and so now with the current humanitarian crisis, what you needed to do is organize a team on the ground that is able to mobilize and help you with aid
2: exactly.
1: in the region. Is
2: exactly.
1: that right?
2: Exactly. So let me jump into that. So I organized the team, I recruited the team, and then that team and I were able to visit it and travel to some of these areas, including 4 or 5 different UN refugees camp in southwestern part of Ethiopia. Maybe you might have seen it on media or heard it. There's what they call a Kula camp. There's Kula 1, Kula 2, Kula 3 camp. And then there's the Jawa camp. And then we went further, like more like on a border area in southeastern, southwestern part of South Sudan. Even my native village, where actually I saw amazing. I mean, seriously, these people, we done some, kind of community gathering, meeting, we met with community leaders, we met with the youth, we met with girls, we met with boys, we met with women groups, and, we met with elderly people, the sheep, you know, in communities, we took a lot of pictures, photos in these places, and, most of them, as we spoke to them, depending whether you talk to children or you talk to youth, for example, the youth, this is from like 15 years old to 25 years old. They demand, as you can imagine, there's no jobs. There's not such a job at all.
1: Right.
2: So, and there's no infrastructure. So with the youth and high school, the children, or middle school, they demand a school. They really want a school. They want a physical building, because many of them are just basically sitting at home and do nothing because there's no education, there's no, you know, schooling, infrastructure in the area.
1: Mm-hmm.
2: And then when you talk to, adults, then they're demanding things like, okay, they need, medical services, they need, healthcare, medical clinics or healthcare center, because
1: right.
2: there's none in places like Wanding, for example.
1: Right.
2: There's none in there. The same thing with, even clean water, there's none. People are drinking water from river, from lakes, from streams. They just go with buckets and draw water from, from wherever they can get them easily. There's no such as like water purification. There's no technology. Mm-hmm. There's none of that. Right? Mm-hmm. And they don't even worry about it. They just worry about the basic, necessity, whether it be food. Many of them, they do have little gardens, which we saw in their backyard, in their front yard, and then, in little spaces, not huge. They did plant some crops in there. Some of them survived, some of them couldn't make it because there was so much heavy rain from July even up to now. So the rainy season over there, depending on the area, is bad as what we see in Florida. It's really bad, except it's just in a different degree. People are really, has been really forced by the flood. There's heavy flood there. So people are for their homes. In those places, particularly in places like Utah, like Lare, where you might see some of those on, you can Google them up. Yeah. Lare, Utah, Jaco, Wanding.
1: Are they all in the south region?
2: In southeastern part of the country.
1: Yeah.
2: Wow. Even in some other part of Ethiopia. For me, what I've done was just to see the people, to see the community, to see whether the refugees, whether the displaced people, some people were returning back to their negative communities area, and some of these people were local. They have nothing, but they just want to survive. So that's why most of them have been hoping ASDF, African Sustainable Development, actually they hope that we can go there and set this infrastructure up, building a community center, which would be including a healthcare center or hospital or medical clinics, school, maybe water system, water sewage.
1: Something, right?
2: Something like that.
1: Yeah.
2: Right? Or school, something like that. So even some of these young people, they're demanding things like micro businesses, financial education, entrepreneur, some have some good ideas, but they don't have funding or resources or capital to start up, whether it's a charge, whether it's a phone charging station, so small, just a small thing like that, where they can make a little money. There's none such, like that. There's none of those. So, for me, it was really awakening or eye-opening for me, because it's been a while for me to see this place, even though within 15 years, we were working in a different area, different part of the region, more like northwestern part of the country. From 2009 to 2013, before the breakout, happened, the civil war, the South Sudanese civil war. So we were doing very good.
1: Right.
2: But since then, 2013, it was not really safe for us. So we basically paused the organizations until 2016, late 2016, 2017.
1: Okay.
2: That when we felt like, okay, well, instead of just waiting, why not, do something, in a different region, in a different area. And that's what we've been doing.
1: So, Juanis, I can tell you, as long as I've known you, one of the things that I firmly believe is that there is a supernatural push behind you. That supernatural is that you see a need and you want to make a difference in a part of the world where there is a huge, tremendous need. All right. And even from starting at the Village Exchange Center, going all the way back to 2017, all right, and we first met, and actually me taking a hiatus and then coming back and then us reconnecting, reuniting. And the key thing is I'd like to actually continue this relationship, because I believe not only just in you, but I also believe in your purpose. All right. I believe in your purpose and your vision and where you're going. All right. These are things that are needed in an underdeveloped and an undeveloped part of the world. All right.
2: Yeah.
1: This is about healthcare. All right. Yeah. This is about, and related to that is clean water.
2: Yeah.
1: All right. And I'm going to go ahead and tie in food because the food is not enough, right?
2: No, not even enough. So let me jump into this. This is, they're all interrelated, whether you talk about clean water, whether you talk about school, whether you talk about healthcare, infrastructure, whether you talk about food, they're all interrelated.
1: Yes.
2: And when people, let's say, you could have a clinic, right? Medical clinic.
1: Yes.
2: And you're hungry, you go hungry, you might not go to clinic, right?
1: Yes.
2: So you need all those problems. Food is really, really, is almost number one. But the number two, if you put them in a category, people are really demanding, they do need to have some sort of like a modern medical clinics or healthcare center.
1: Yes.
2: It doesn't have to be a huge hospital, but it could be something where somebody is sick. Instead of spending, and this is one of the things too I've seen or experienced, that in some of these places, some of these villages, rural area, when somebody gets sick, they would be taken like a distance of about 50 mile away, 100 mile away, even in some cases, even 150 mile away. So most cases, people die before they don't make it.
1: Yes.
2: They don't make it to
1: those
2: clinic. That's too far.
1: Yes.
2: And there's no infrastructure, no roads. You know? So they would be using a canoe. You know, they'd be using some boats.
1: Yes.
2: And depending if they have finances, they don't afford like speedboat, what they call a speedboat, engine boat, modern boat.
1: Yes.
2: You know? This is something. Imagine in one area, one village, right? We establish infrastructure. We open up a clinic. We open up a school. We open up a small garden or agricultural farm.
1: Yes.
2: You know, where it can teach people. It can really, provide resources for the local people.
1: Yes.
2: Imagine we set up some kind of water system where people, instead of people drinking contaminated water, they can drink clean water.
1: Yes.
2: Maybe this would prevent some of the diseases, like water diseases, for example. You know? So this, all of these are tied together. And there's real need. It's not just in South Sudan or southeastern part of Sudan. This is almost in developing country, even in developing country too. So our job as humanity, basically to care for those, our fellow humanity.
1: Yes.
2: You know, who, in most cases, they don't have a basic, survival necessity. They don't have a survival, need. So imagine each of us, let's say we got, maybe 50,000 people, 100,000 people, they rally together, they put their hand together, even if you give a dollar a day.
1: Yes.
2: You know, you give a dollar, and we got, let's say, 50,000 people, that's $50,000. $50,000, what can you do with $50,000?
1: A lot.
2: $50,000, that's a lot. You can do a lot over there.
1: Yes.
2: $50,000, maybe you can set up a good healthcare center.
1: Yes.
2: Or maybe set up, sewage, water system. Or you can build a school. That's a lot of money.
1: Yes.
2: Imagine we got like, $200,000. That's a lot. You could do a lot.
1: Feed a lot of village and feed a lot of people.
2: That's how you start.
1: Yeah.
2: So my vision is to build a village. It's not just this, my native village, but to go, across the world, go across the continent.
1: Yes.
2: It's so neat. It doesn't matter whether you're in South Sudan, whether you're in Ethiopia, whether you're in Kenya, whether you're in Uganda, or you're in Angola.
1: Yes.
2: They so my need. This place is in what they call rural areas or rural community. In most cases, they don't have those necessities. Mm-hmm. Modern, no clean water, no school, no healthcare, facility.
1: Yeah.
2: None. Except in the big city and town. That's where you find them.
1: Yeah.
2: Whether you're in South America, whether you're in Central America, whether you're some part in Asia, this is everywhere.
1: Yes.
2: And our job is to serve. It's to work, basically.
1: I like that. Yeah.
2: And even the scriptures say that we can only be saved for two things. One is works, and second one is faith.
1: Yes.
2: Right?
3: Mm-hmm.
2: You don't have those, I don't know what to say, but, those are the requirements.
1: No, I agree with you.
2: Right?
1: I agree with you there. Cause listen, I mean, if you just go through every day and you say you're going to do something, but you never do
2: you've never done it,
1: then nobody's going to believe you.
2: What?
1: All right. And then the actions won't show because you've never done anything.
2: Yep, that's right.
1: Right. But as I say, I believe in you and your purpose and your vision, because I've seen you leave America, go spend 5 months.
2: I've done that last year too.
1: Yeah.
2: I even went to different region, probably last year, 2021.
1: Wow.
2: This is my second time. This is something I committed. This is my call. This is what Paul will talk about.
1: Right.
2: Call. Each of us, each and every one of us have a call.
1: That's right.
2: We just need to discover that call.
1: That's right.
2: We just need to save that gap.
1: That's
2: right. We need to stir it up. But in most cases, we feel like we don't have a call. And that's a problem.
1: Yes.
2: You know? You're not going to be saved how much money you have in the bank. Or whether you, whatever you got, forget about that.
1: Yes.
2: Right? There's nothing wrong having those. I've got to say that again. There's nothing wrong of having materialism. But think about it. What is counted is not how much you got.
1: But you know what?
2: You know what I'm saying? Anyway, let's get
1: it. The Bible says this, though.
2: So
1: the Bible
2: says,
1: what does it cost a man, is it? Mm-hmm. To gain the world?
2: Yes.
1: And to lose his soul.
2: Yeah,
1: so, like you're saying, there's nothing wrong with having good things and things that we need.
2: Right.
1: All right. But I think that there's people that have abundance that can actually share that abundance with an area of the world that needs it.
2: Exactly.
1: All right. Go ahead, Pastor.
2: So, we've got Pastor Stephen. He's going to share something with
3: we were talking about faith. And faith without work is dead. But we got to let him know what faith really means.
2: That's right.
3: And faith is the substance of things hoped for and the evidence not seen. That's basically, right. we go by what we see, but not what we don't see.
1: Yes. Typically,
3: people go by what they see, but go by what they feel.
1: Yes.
3: But they don't go by what they don't see.
1: Yes. Well, and I think that this is definitely a faith walk because, I mean, Juanus has been there, but I can tell you, I've never been to Africa.
3: I
1: haven't seen anything that he's described. But what I believe, though, is that there's a calling and that there's a purpose for me to help his organization. That's one of the most important things that I think is also a faith walk. Go ahead, continue.
3: Okay. That's it for the things unseen. For by the elders obtained a good report because they trust in faith.
1: Mm-hmm.
3: Through faith, we understand that the worlds were framed by the word of God.
1: Mm-hmm.
3: That was spoken into existence by the word of God.
1: Hey.
3: People don't realize that. That is the truth. And this is what the scripture says, and people need to hear that. Read this. People, read this scripture. Be careful to read it. Be slow to read it. And start meditating upon this scripture. You're going to get the revelation of this scripture.
1: That's right.
3: And then you're going to walk by faith and not by sight.
1: Yeah, that's right.
2: Yeah. If I can add something about, we are talking about the quote you just said. This is on Mark chapter 8, verse 36,
1: mm-hmm.
2: where it said, what good is it for someone to gain the whole world and yet forfeit their soul?
1: Yes.
2: Think about it.
1: Yes. That's really
2: think
1: important.
2: About it. So in other words,
1: go ahead.
2: What do you benefit if you gain the whole world but lose your soul?
1: Yeah, that's right.
2: Mm-hmm. That's it. That's another one.
1: Yeah.
2: Right? Mm-hmm. There's nothing wrong with having all this materialism, nothing mm-hmm. wrong with that. Mm-hmm. But if you don't do anything
1: mm-hmm.
2: for work as part of the work, it's more than just you going to church, but, you know, regularly,
1: yes.
2: you know, whether how many times a week.
1: Yes.
2: That's, to me, I mean, they account, but it's not really, that's, if you look at Revelation 20, verse 1
1: mm-hmm.
2: to 6, which is talk about the first resurrection,
3: mm-hmm.
2: and then the final judgment, you look at, Revelation chapter 20,
3: mm-hmm.
2: verse 11 to 20 something.
1: Yeah.
2: So you will see what are the requirements.
1: Yes.
2: For the final judgment, for the final
3: mm-hmm.
2: resurrection.
1: Yeah.
2: You know. What the Lord is needing, what are our demand, basically,
1: yes, yes.
2: you know, what our Lord, what Yeshua, you know, require us to do.
1: Yes.
2: It's not, you know, how much we have, it's about what have you done.
1: Yes.
2: That's a question. You're gonna be seeing yourself in the mirror.
1: Yeah. How you've helped people.
2: Right.
1: How you, I mean, the work's
2: and
1: part
2: your,
1: of it.
2: Mm-hmm.
1: And what's in your heart.
2: Yep.
1: What's in your
2: and
1: heart.
2: And you're indeed.
1: Yes, right.
3: But Pastor Slater is talking about being quiet. Go if you have your prayer shawl, go into your prayer shawl. That's your closet.
2: There you go.
3: Not saying anything. Wait upon the Lord for Him to speak to you.
2: Mm-hmm. There you go.
3: Yeah. Wait upon Him to speak to you.
2: Amen.
3: He's going to give you direction and revelation.
1: Yes.
3: We have the tendency to run our mouths.
1: Yes.
3: Instead of, and what a prophet said, shut up. Shush. Shut up. Listen.
1: Yeah.
3: Guard your heart. What you need to learn is be quiet. Be slow. Don't even say anything.
1: Mm-hmm.
3: Unless if you're spoken to. But the Lord speaks to you. Write it down.
1: Yeah.
3: If the Lord gives you a scripture, write it down. Read that scripture.
1: Yes.
3: And then apply it.
1: Yes.
2: Amen. So I do that. Even me personally, I do that all the time. I got a revelation in my mind. Something come out of my head. I write it down and yeah. I look back. I look at it later. This is something I do. Again, we are talking to you. My visions or my dream basically, it requires or needs all of us.
1: Yes.
2: So now, if there's anything you could do, even just joining our team,
1: yes.
2: This is mean a lot. You can go there and see yourself instead of me, be the one that's the storyteller.
1: Yes.
2: You be the storyteller.
1: Yes.
2: You know? And this place is safe, it's really stable. Even 2023, early 2023, we plan to send a team there. If you are willing, if you have ability, Please join us.
1: Yes.
2: Or you can help us raise money.
1: Yes.
2: You know, in the next 2 months. We started this month. This holiday season. You know, what can you do?
1: Yes.
2: Thank
1: you for joining us here on RDMD2 Radio. We are glad to have this special edition with Joanna Sewell and the African Sustainable Development Foundation. When we come back, we're going to talk more about how you can donate and what we're doing to actually contribute to the campaign, because this is a campaign. I do not cut that short. I will not say that it isn't. This is a campaign because we want to make an impact within His business, in His purpose, and in the region of South Sudan, where the need is really super great right now. We want to actually have an impact there. So I can also talk to in the next segment how RDMD2 and Jehovah Elohim Evangelistic Outreach and some of the other ministries are working together to actually put this campaign in force right now. We'll be right back.

0: All right, and we're back here with our third segment on RDMD2 Radio with our special guest and a special need, African Sustainable Development Foundation owner, founder and owner, Juana Sewell. I have my co-producer here with me, Pastor Stephen Kim of Jehovah Elohim. And you know who I am. I'm RDMD2, and this is RDMD2 Radio. And so we're talking about a need right now that is, I would say there's an extraordinary need.
1: Mm-hmm.
0: Yeah. All right. An extraordinary need. And as if you've been listening to the segment or if you're just joining us, let us bring you up to speed with what the need is and how you might be able to help. All right. So, number one, the need is for African Sustainable Development Foundation to provide food.
1: Yes.
0: Shelter.
1: That's right.
0: Healthcare.
1: Yep.
0: Education.
1: Water.
0: Water, right. To a region of the world where the necessity and the particularly the need and the demand is huge, right?
1: Huge. Absolutely.
0: Yeah.
1: Those are the real needs. Those are really extremely needs that people are lacking those,
0: yeah.
1: Period.
0: Yes.
1: In most of these war-torn area communities,
0: yeah.
1: Whether in refugees camps, whether in rural communities,
0: yes.
1: Or the returnees or the local people,
0: yeah.
1: We are telling you, this is real.
0: Yes.
1: So those are the real need, and those are what we're working on. Those are what we want to make an impact. We want to make a difference.
0: Yeah.
1: And we would like you to be part of it.
0: Yes.
1: If you can join us, you could

0: You can join the team. You can come with us to the ground, to the region, see yourself.
1: Yeah.
0: Or you can help with the donations or however way you feel comfortable with. We would really, really appreciate it.
1: Anyway, go ahead. All right. So we have assembled several organizations here. And I think this is really, really powerful because sometimes it really doesn't come together like this all the time.
0: Yeah.
1: All right. I think that this is extraordinary to actually have Jehovah Elohim Evangelistic Outreach here. And the reason why is because we've recognized the need, and I'm going to let Pastor Stephen Kim talk more about that on this segment, because it's great to have relationships that come together, right?
0: Absolutely.
1: And so, Pastor Kim, talk about Jehovah Elohim and what you really want to do with this effort.
2: Okay, we at Jehovah Elohim recognize the need of other ministries and other fellowships.
1: Yes.
2: And we do reach out to them. Whatever they may need, we will raise the money to help them facilitate what they need.
1: Mm-hmm.
2: What we mean in Jehovah Elohim is we are community-oriented, and we reach out to communities, families, individuals, and we have a relationship with a bishop or apostle. His name is Lucas Odero, and his need is water, and he's also a head of a charter school in Kenya.
1: Mm-hmm.
2: And I had met him a long time ago, and he has been here a little bit ago. He was here in town.
1: Yep.
2: That we got RDMB2 founder and producer and owner of RDMD2 to get relationship with him and interview him.
1: Yes.
2: And that interview was powerful.
1: Yeah, it was.
2: It was one awesome thing that happened. Yeah. One thing after another happened that night.
1: Yeah, it was beautiful.
2: What we're going to do for next year, and if you can help us as we help Jawanis in his endeavors, we're going to sponsor Apostle Lucas next year to come back to Colorado so he can spend more time.
1: Yes.
2: And that we will give you, fill in the information, what we're going to do,
1: yes,
2: what we're going to, possibly what we're going to do. And with him, with
0: African Society.
2: African Society.
1: African Sustainable Development Foundation.
0: Yeah,
2: African Sustainable Foundation.
1: Development Foundation.
2: What Jehovah Elohim wants to do, and as we raise the money, any gift you want to give, what we want to do, this is by faith, mind you, that we will match every dollar that you give. For both our ministry and his ministry, or for Lucas's ministry, all of them.
1: Yeah.
2: If you give like $1,000, we'll by faith try to match it dollar for dollar.
1: Okay.
2: And that will make an increase into the giving of these ministries.
1: Yeah. And that's really important because the ministry support, all right, not only helps the ministry, but it also helps the humanitarian efforts.
2: Definitely.
1: All right, and we have to actually, at a point in time, like this right now, where the need is great, we really do have to kind of network and bond together to actually create maximum effect. So I'm looking forward to, and by the way, that broadcast of Bishop Lucas, who was here from Kenya, will be airing next week as well. So if you guys are interested in hearing that, stay tuned, because we're going to put out a press release on Facebook about that and air his whole, it was super powerful. I relive that experience every time, and it's every time I talk about it.
2: The fun thing about it is I got my guitar, I started playing, I was starting to sing the songs that we sing. He was singing in Swahili, I was speaking in singing in English.
1: That was amazing. He'd sing it in English, and Bishop Lucas would translate it in Swahili.
2: Uh-huh.
1: It's just amazing.
2: And also, his sponsor, Michael Briggs, he played guitar, and I could not, there's nothing you could say. It is so.
1: Yeah, that whole segment is going to be rebroadcast on RDMD2 Radio coming up this week. So just be ready for that. Yes. It's going to be pretty much a marathon series of all these programs, but you'll, you know how we do it. We always play some music in between and some really good music so that people get to relax and enjoy the talk programming as well. So let's get down to the information, because there are several things that we want to do. Now, African Sustainable Development Foundation has their own website. All right, so you can go directly to asdfn.org.
0: That's correct.
1: Right?
0: Yeah.
1: And that's your own website, right?
0: Seriously, yep.
1: All right, so you can actually go there, and I believe there's a donate button on the front page.
0: Yeah, there's a donate button. You can also go to PayPal.
1: Yep.
0: We have one.
1: Okay.
0: You can go also on all the social media as well.
1: Okay.
0: Or you can reach out to through email.
1: Yes.
0: And that is, one email is info, spelling I-N-F-O,
1: okay,
0: at asdfn.org. Or, you could use also Gmail, and that is the asdfn08@gmail.com.
1: Okay.
0: Or if you like, we'd be willing to even give you our contact, our phone number, and that is 720-659-4253.
1: 720-659-4253.
0: All right. So once again, we want to give you thanks for your time, for listening to our story, and I want to give a shout out to RDMD2 Radio. I want to give a thanks to you for your listening.
1: Yeah.
0: And again, this is from the bottom of my heart. So, Taco is spending 5 months down there. It completely changed my life. It did. You know, seeing these people, devastated people. And, in the end of the day, they told me they had hope because of the African Sustainable Development Foundation.
1: That's
0: so
1: true.
0: They have hope with that. They have hope with American people.
1: Yes.
0: They do. They really do. And I got some of those stories, who's going to be put on our website. You're going to see some of those stories there. And then even our next, segment, we might be able to tell more stories on that.
1: Yes.
0: So thanks so much for listening to us. And, right. I want to give thanks to Dale.
1: Yes, absolutely.
0: And, I'm glad to
1: do this. RDMD2 Radio here. And one other thing for our listening audience is don't forget to visit us, because we will actually have information about
0: that's
1: how
0: right.
1: to donate on our no Facebook page
0: too,
1: as well, facebook.com/RDMD2. You can also reach out to us at 720-608-9340.
0: Yeah.
1: We will accept calls about this campaign
0: yeah.
1: and about anything dealing
0: yeah,
1: with RDMD2 Radio.
0: Too. Yes,
1: that's
0: absolutely.
1: Right. So we're working together with a variety of ministries and humanitarian efforts, many, many, many different things coming up. 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

Hello and welcome to What is Digital Marketing Today, episode 12. In this episode, we're going to talk about optimization of the digital landscape. I'm sure you're going to find this episode very interesting because we're going to talk about some of those things in full-scale digital marketing that sometimes are not mentioned, play a role in all of the aspects of how your website is viewed, how your social media appearance looks, everything like that. Some of the just anomalies. It's just going to be a really informative episode. Stay tuned. Coming up is episode 12 of What is Digital Marketing Today? Optimization of the digital landscape. Hello and welcome to episode 12. We are so glad to have you. My name is Riddell Reddix and this is episode 12, Optimization of the Digital Landscape. Now, probably the first question that you want to ask me today is, what is a digital landscape? Why, I'm so glad you asked, because we're going to get into that in the first part of this podcast today on What is Digital Marketing Today. And we're going to talk about the digital landscape really because it's an important element of anything and everything that you put out on the internet. All right, it doesn't matter if you have a hobby or if you're a side hustle or if you have just a one-time venture, you know, or if you have a full-blown business, it doesn't matter. Everyone who actually participates in the network of networks, the internet, has some sort of digital landscape. Okay, and this is really important to grasp because a lot of times we don't really think of it in total inclusivity. We kind of think about it as, okay, I have social media, I have a website, I have this page over here, I have, you know, I'm a member of this group, you know. We don't think about it in its totality. We think about it in components. But realistically, in the modern era, you have to really start to visualize what is your digital landscape? What does it look like? All right. It's the total environment. It's the overall framework that you have on the internet. All digital technologies, platforms, interactions, everything that evolves and where you do business, where you talk to customers, where you talk to people that have like mindsets. It's everything that you participate in on the internet today. That is your digital landscape. It can be a website. It can be a variety of different things. But I'm going to give you an idea of really some of the key elements that make up the digital landscape today. One of the key elements is just your overall infrastructure, okay? And a lot of people don't think of it like this, but even the computer you're on sometimes is a part of the digital landscape. The cloud networks, think about data centers, networks, hardware. I said the network of networks as the internet, right? But even any software you use, that kind of makes up your digital landscape also, all right? And then if you think about the digital platforms, really the key platforms today are social media, because that's what everyone kind of thinks about. Everyone thinks about social media as being the main digital platform that they have, and it may be several. Like it can be Facebook, Instagram, LinkedIn, really Threads is getting popular, YouTube, you have a lot of different, Snapchat, all of these different social media platforms that you interact with customers, where you interact with customers and where they interact with you, okay? But also included in that platforms, in the platforms, because there's
many of them are the search engines like Google and Bing. You know, this is where people find you. They may Google part of your website name or part of your URL or part of your business name even. And they may pull you up on the internet in the search engine results page. They may find something that you're selling on the internet and they may want to purchase it. So e-commerce is part of your modern day digital landscape. Think about it this way. If you have an art and craft, maybe you have a product that is in high demand. Potentially you have a service that you're using to help connect people in the community. And all of this makes up your digital landscape. Streaming services, Netflix, YouTube, productivity, Zoom. Zoom is very popular today. Well, before the pandemic, I would say that Zoom, okay, yeah, maybe sometimes. Nowadays, everybody uses Zoom. And not just Zoom, but, you know, WebEx, all the other platforms, GoToMeeting, free conference call, all of these interactivity platforms where people can talk face-to-face even though they're miles apart. Your productivity tools themselves that may reside in the cloud or on your desktop, like Microsoft 365, your Office suite, and that usually comprises of Outlook, Word, so you may use Word to create documents that are part of your digital landscape, documents that you need to do business. Excel, you know, you may want to keep some data in Excel, some of the things that you commonly work with, numbers, formulas, calculations, even text that you would use on in your social media page. You may keep a record of all of your entries in social media in Excel. And I already mentioned devices, but there's a whole lot of new devices that are, it's not just your laptop, but think about how many people are using their phones to interact on social media today. So that becomes part of your digital landscape. You have smart watches that are all tied to the internet. I mean, in essence, it's just everything. VR, there's so many different things. Virtual reality, artificial reality, the headsets and everything like that. It's just amazing. And the term right now, there's really trends that make up the modern digital landscape. Make up the modern digital landscape. This is really important because now we realize that data is very, very important. Data has become part of the digital landscape in so many different ways, not just the data itself, but even how we use the data, things like AI, artificial intelligence, machine learning. You know, we're tracking behavior, consumer behavior, so we're using cookies and things like that. That's all part of the digital landscape. And we're also measuring performance, so we're using a lot of metrics, KPIs, things like that that are really, really, really important for us to actually make decisions about what we're doing on the internet. The other buzzwords are even cybersecurity. Really big buzzwords. These cybersecurity was not a key buzzword. Probably about 5 to 10 years ago, it became and it does it did became it did become, pardon me, a very popular keyword. But I don't think it even was close to where it is now. I mean, you can't even think about having a conversation, can't even think about having the conversation about technology without mentioning privacy and cybersecurity today. Those words that are included in the cybersecurity are encryption, because now we don't want to pass data through the internet in plain text. We want to make sure it's encrypted so that hackers can't see it. And if they do get to it, what they see is a bunch of garbage that they aren't able to decrypt in time enough to actually get to the data itself. That's right. We're using terms
like GDPR that actually are protection laws for data. We're using identity verification like MFA and two-factor authentication to protect the data that we have, the passwords that we have. And some of us are starting to use pass keys that eliminate passwords altogether so that there's nothing there for anyone to steal. And then a really big popular trend in addition to artificial intelligence that I mentioned today is the trends in innovation that are really driving what I believe is Web 3.0. And that is the 5G and 6G Wi-Fi. Okay, the virtual reality here again. And we mentioned blockchain today more than ever before. So all these things make up the digital landscape. And, you know, it can be a little overwhelming when you kind of think about it, because it's just there's so many components to the digital landscape. But what we have to consider today is that these are all interactions with the internet. In episode 1 of What is Digital Marketing Today, I talked about how important the internet was for everyone. I mean, we really have to consider this. Even your home is part of the digital landscape in the modern era. Your car is connected to the internet. I mean, there's just so many interactions with the internet. People are using things like Alexa to do speech searching on the internet. You know, they're talking to Alexa and asking Alexa all these questions, and Alexa comes back and says, well, this is what I found on the internet. You know, it's there's so much interaction with our modern digital landscape that we really have to take some time to think about, if you didn't have the internet, how painful would it be? How painful would it be? So I'm hoping that you're going to like this episode because by all means, facebook.com/RDMD2, you know, go ahead and send us a like on the actual event for this episode if you really enjoyed what we're saying about the digital landscape, because it really is going to set the stage for Web 3.0 and the future development of the internet today. So, and actually, to be honest with you, digital landscape, it doesn't matter, like I said in the beginning, it doesn't matter, but you know, realistically, I want to make the appeal to business owners and entrepreneurs today. I think that this is really a great time for you to fully understand what the digital landscape means and how you can actually build your business and how you can enhance your business in Web 3.0 with the digital landscape, with these concepts, okay? And that is really digging deep and building your digital strategy in a business plan. Now, you guys have heard me talk about this on RDMD2 Radio, the business planning, but this is where I kind of tie it together, where the actual digital landscape and the business planning kind of meet. And this is really important because most of the time, business owners and entrepreneurs don't always consider the impacts of technology on their businesses. And this can be very, very detrimental to the growth of your business. Even the decision making that you have to make a decision, say to go to YouTube, or what keywords do I need, or what type of protection, cybersecurity, encryption. It's basically you have to have this total aspect of everything that is going to be technology driven, digital marketing driven, and it's everything today. I mean, even think about fintech. QuickBooks and the interaction with banking, and everything is literally leaning toward the digital landscape in business, and we all have to really kind of think about it. Marketers that reach target audiences, that is part of their digital landscape. Digital developers that build apps and mobile digital tools,
that, you know, upload apps into the cloud, all right, that use GitHub, that use all these cloud-based apps to store code and everything. That's all part of their digital landscape. Think about even consumers that go grocery shopping on the internet. Think about people that go clothes shopping on the internet. I mean, you don't really even have to have a business. You can be just a regular consumer and still have a digital landscape. I'm going to go buy my next purse from Nordstrom's, or today I need groceries, so I'm going to go to Amazon and order groceries and have them delivered to my house, or using DoorDash or Instacart. That's all part of the consumer digital landscape. So I hope you realize that the digital landscape also is not sitting in one place. It's constantly evolving, and I'm going to dig into some of the anomalies with regard to the digital landscape today. This is probably going to be more appropriate for digital marketers, for people that interact with the internet on a regular basis, for business specifically. But there may be some elements, some aspects to web developers, some things that really web developers would like. And even if you're a consumer, or let's say you're a business owner talking to someone who's developing part of your digital landscape, it is good for you to be informed about what components you want to develop on the internet so that you can convey them to a web developer or to someone who is developing these parts of the digital landscape for you. So I'm going to give you a break, and then we're going to dig deep into these other anomaly components that I'm referring to that become a part of your digital landscape. And some of the things are not so obvious, so stay tuned for part two of this episode coming up after the break.

All right, this is introduction to full-scale digital marketing. This is part two of the two-part series, and this is optimization of the digital landscape, episode 12, that's right. And so I hope you guys really got a lot out of the first segment. I think it was something to think about, most certainly, especially if you're in business. And you can kind of tell by the way I was talking about it in part one of this podcast that I get excited about digital landscape. And I think the reason why is because there's just so many things that you can do with it and so many things that it drives. I mean, if you really kind of think about it, the world is your audience, kind of, is the view that I get. And you just see everything through this tech-driven society that we have, including the appliances in your kitchen. I mean, you think about it, you know, people can and remote into their homes, and they can see the cameras. I mean, we have so many modern conveniences that are all a part of the digital landscape, and it's continually improving. I can say that because I have a positive perspective on technology, but for some of you who really are technology challenged, this particular era of the digital landscape might be a little frustrating. So I hope that you can find some solace in the fact that technology will become easier for us. The more we use it and the more we adapt to the changing society that we're in, we will become more used to it. We will become aware. We'll start to educate ourselves. We'll continually use it over and over again. And then we'll start to realize what type of convenience there is to having this type of technology, and how we might be able to improve on it and build on it as we move into the future. So I'm going to move forward into the podcast here in part two. And a large part of what I'm going to talk about in part two pertains specifically to the digital landscape on the internet for business owners. Okay, and I covered some aspects of this in episodes 5 and episodes 6 of What is Digital Marketing Today. So if you haven't heard those, then you might want to go back and review kind of what I said in those episodes, because particularly search engine optimization and search engine marketing are a large part of the two components that we use to actually build an audience on the internet. And actually, episode 7, I believe it's episode 7 where I talked about social media, is also a pretty key driver and key component. I think I got it wrong though. I think I did episode 3 in episodes SEO, episode 4 with search engine marketing, and episode 5 with social media marketing. So I've got to get those right. But you'll understand. Just go back and listen to all of them. You'll find it someplace in there where I talk about these particular aspects of keywords, how the keywords interact with the search engine, and how people search in the search engine. And basically, there's a match. There's an application that actually is responsible for tying the search engine keywords that consumers enter and matching it with the search engine results page. So basically, that application sends the data to the database, queries the database, bring the keywords back, and on the search engine result page, you see the results, right? But there's some anomalies here. And because the landscape is ever evolving, just kind of think about some of the effects that are going to happen in the modern era, just due to the fact that we're now in this era where, like, it's almost everything all into the digital landscape. So the AI is interacting with the search engine optimization, and then we have all these, the AI is drawing
images for people on the internet so they can actually display what they're trying to display graphically so that people have images. You know, I think that really at some point in time, and I know that even though AI is very, very big right now, and it's not like it hasn't been in use for some time already, but the thing is that it's just so out in the front right now. It's now the digital landscape that we understand is inclusive of all of these different things. The keywords, all right? And the thing is that the keywords nowadays, what we have to kind of think about is we're kind of hitting this critical maximum. So I want you to think about this in terms of just the overall quantity. Just let's quantify it here for a little bit, okay? There are approximately 1.2 billion active websites on the internet today. 1.2, that's billion with a B. B as in boy. Yes, 1.2 billion total websites. Okay, and then of the 1.2 billion websites, there are approximately 200 to 250 million active websites. Now, I want you to think about this because a lot of people, there's a lot of static content out there, so therefore, if your static content doesn't change, your results won't change. And in some cases, the AI may influence that. On the other hand, it may not, because here again, the actual content on your specific website is not changing. Now, I think that there is going to be a component in which, or a time actually, in which we start to use AI for a lot of the SEO and SEM type of components. In fact, I know that a lot of the software already does that. But for some of the things that AI misses, oops, did I say that? Did I say AI can make mistakes? Oh yeah, it can. Believe me, it can. All right, so the thing is that we've got to realize that some of these things in the digital landscape do require or still require human intervention. Okay, so there are some things that we really do need to still humanize. Don't get an F on your research paper because you took it off of ChatGPT and now the professor's out there doing the very same thing you did, and now she's giving you an F on your paper because you used AI and you weren't supposed to. Don't do that, okay? You know, do the research. Yes, there's still the human element that we need to kind of think about in a lot of areas, because a lot of these language models that were used in AI, they're still learning also, okay? So we have to still be sometimes the driver. In other words, we need to humanize the interaction with our digital landscape. There are some things that we have to do ourselves rather than over-reliance on AI. Okay, so the keywords here again is very, very important because it's what people search for on the internet. And I'm going to get more into SEO in the next episode, except for this is going to be a different spin on SEO. All right, SEO in the modern era, like I'm telling you and kind of hinting in this particular episode, is going to change a little bit in contrast to where it was, where we were always using what we knew to actually generate these keywords. So the other thing that's really kind of anomaly with the actual digital landscape is with the search and factor. Think about the search factor when it comes to actually pulling up websites on the internet. And a lot of times we really are used to the contextual aspects of the internet, but what we don't realize, and I know this one kind of hit me late, and then when it did hit me, it was like, okay, that was a really big brick. When it did hit me, I realized that, okay, you mean to tell me we have to index our speech searches too?
That's right, ladies and gentlemen. Yes, that's right. Speech recognition. And I left that out totally of the first, when I was going crazy talking about the digital landscape and talking about all the applications. Oh, I was just going to town there for a little minute. And yeah, I totally left out speech recognition. That's right. Those are going to be indexed too, and Alexa and those type of utilities that allow you to search the internet and get results back based on just a speaker that's sitting on your desktop. Yep, those are going to be part of the digital landscape as well. A lot of people don't talk about this aspect of the anomalies with regard to digital landscape, but I'm going to talk about it today. And I didn't mention it in the episode of web development simply because I wanted to allow people just to understand in simple context why web development is important. You know, web development being the actual home address for your internet business or internet side hustle or web page, you know, it's just basically the home address. Okay. So on the internet, your website is structured a certain way, and that structure really does matter in the digital landscape era. Okay, now we can't go backwards with regard to this new technology, and the reason why is because if we go backwards, some of the technology like website structure, it just won't work correctly and it won't look very good on the internet. See, we're in this era where digital landscape means that we are more visual than ever on the internet. If you go back and listen to episode 1 of What is Digital Marketing Today, I actually talked about the era of the internet that where there were no pictures, where everything was just words, and there was no search. So, it took you a little while to find things back then. And those were the days. I mean, I remember those days going to the college library, university library, and logging into the Unix system and pulling up a zine. And everybody's like, what is a zine? Okay, well, see, some of the things that don't exist anymore on the internet. But I digress. The website structure is very important because most websites are designed with widescreen and 4K resolutions in mind. Okay, so here again, we can't go backwards. Not only that, but there are way more responsive, mobile responsive websites on the internet today because of the use of mobile phones. A lot of people are no longer logging into their website from a desktop. I may be, because I still use desktops. Actually, I use all of them. Desktops, laptops, and mobile phones, and a couple of tablets as well. But you get my point, right? A lot of people are not really using desktops anymore. So the aspect of digital landscape has to be mobile responsive, and I would say that that includes tablets, because tablets have their own special resolution, and a lot of people, the mobile screen is a little small for some people, so obviously having a tablet and having that tablet be a part of their service provider and having it be the actual mobile device that they use to browse the internet with, that has a larger screen and they can see the text a little bit better on a tablet than they can on a mobile phone. Yep, that's right. Okay, so you have to think about all these things when it comes to the digital landscape. All right, this is very, very important. So, and then I do believe, and this is something that I will just pass on to you as a courtesy in this episode. I won't charge you for it. Don't worry. You won't receive a bill. But the key component of websites also that's going to change is that I believe that there will be some builders that fall by the wayside.
in this new digital landscape. They will either have to fall by the wayside, or they will have to really upgrade their standard. And what I mean by that is, a lot of the websites today that are designed by AI or designed by some sort of content management system. This is very important because the content management system that is used very popular today indexes websites a specific way. It has a certain organized database where it actually stores the data. Right. It uses a structure that's very popular and that is common, right? So think about how the structure of websites is today, where they're sometimes full width, and even the ones that really aren't full width, they have kind of an HD component to them, so they have a 16:9 aspect ratio, and they look like kind of like a movie, like a theater. That's the way they're kind of their I believe that is landscape, you know. So it's very, very modern in terms of how we look on the internet and how our websites are structured. But there are other content management systems that really don't have that same perspective. The aspect ratio is similar, but it can be off a little bit. The builder also is, it doesn't really index very well on Google. There are some anomalies with regard to using third-party tools, and I know I'll go into some of this in a later episode when I go deeper into web development than I did in the previous episode. But I want you guys to really start thinking about the full-scale digital model from the aspect that there are going to be things that really aren't going to work the way they used to 5 or 10 years ago. And so we get so accustomed to how digital landscapes work. This is the website that I built in 2005, and I expect it to work the same way in 2025. Well, no, that doesn't always happen, because obviously a lot has changed in 20 years. And we are ever so close to, I would say, Web 3.0, a full Web 3.0, than we've ever been. I mean, this is digital marketing right now in terms of the full landscape model. I'm sorry, the digital landscape model is just really far advanced. So we have to kind of think about that. But as I say, there's still the human element, and we always have to factor that in. So optimizing in a digital landscape environment, in this full-scale digital model, the digital landscape exists as a map of the digital world. It's ever evolving, and like I said, things are going to change with regard to that. The impact is that there will be higher visibility for active websites. Now, we don't know what's going to happen with inactive websites yet. There could be some components where those websites get archived, because, I mean, how much can we continually grow with a digital landscape, with all the images, with all the context, with everything that we have on the internet today? How much more can we grow without deleting some of it, or without archiving some of it someplace? All right. So think about that with regard to the digital landscape model, but you can actually look forward to higher increases in traffic. All right. And this is one of the things that digital marketers really want. They want, the first thing that they want to achieve in terms of results for the people that they serve is higher traffic. All right. The next thing they want to achieve, like I talked about in the previous episode of SEO, is higher ranking. Okay, they want to achieve that. All right, because this is really going to make a difference in how
your website gets viewed, the traffic you get, and in terms, it will make a difference in the products and services you sell, the people that read your blog. I mean, you could become just a blogger and be very popular, or you could be an author and you could have your books digital on the internet, sell books digitally on the internet. And there's so many different things about it. The other thing that is going to change in this digital landscape, and we're going to have to really struggle with this one. This one's going to be really, really tough. And I haven't really talked much about brand marketing all that much yet, because I'll just put it this way. I'm saving it. I'm saving the best for later. All right. This is brand marketing to me. When I talk about brand marketing, it's going to be an icing on the cake experience for everyone. And I think the reason why is because I have a very humble experience with brand marketing. I'm going to share my story with regard to my ignorance, what I didn't know about brand marketing. And I think you're going to enjoy this in an upcoming episode. But brand marketing is going to be a little bit more competitive if you kind of think about it. Now, there's obviously ways around it. AI may be one of them. Maybe some of the VR and AR utilities that are imaging type of devices can actually change that the result with regard to brand marketing. But I think the competitive area is going to be where things are not necessarily identical and things that are identical, right? Because in this digital landscape with this many websites on the internet, with this many people interacting, there's what are the chances that somebody, two people or three people might get an idea and that idea looks almost alike? And so what we've got to kind of think about in this place in the digital landscape, especially with regard to the modern era, is how we're going to distinguish ourselves, how we're going to make ourselves different from one another with really so many brands that are in some ways very, very close and looking very similar in some ways. So we have to kind of think about that, because this is going to be an era where we're going to get a lot more websites also. I mean, 1.2 billion is a lot, but consider that we have, I think the latest numbers are approximately close to 8.5 billion people on the internet. So, I'm sorry, 8.5 billion people on the planet. And if the numbers are correct, I do believe we have somewhere between 3 to 3.5 billion people on the internet. So not everybody has a website. And I think that realistically, a lot of the people that do have websites, they have more than one website. There are a certain subset of people that have more than one website. So I want to conclude here in the final few minutes, and I just want to just kind of think about this environment. Think about the digital landscape. Think about everything that I mentioned in part one of this episode, and realize that I left a lot of things out. I really did. And I even know what some of the things are that I left out, but I'm not going to go into it right now. But what I think is important is just think about, just really get a grasp on the environment, the framework that we're talking about with regard to all of these digital technologies, all of these platforms, all of the interaction. Think about it. The people, the businesses, the machines, the cloud, everything that interacts with the internet. And that, there you have it, my friends. That is the full-scale digital marketing model of the digital landscape. All right, and we have to optimize the usage of it. We have to make sure that we have a plan for how we're going to use this technology in our businesses. If you're a consumer, you may just use the technology, have fun with it, and enjoy it. But if you're a business owner or entrepreneur, or like me, a tech professional, you're really looking at the digital landscape hard in terms of how you're going to strategize this for business owners,
for entrepreneurs and for the people that you serve in global communities. This is a time for everyone to take a look at the full-scale digital marketing model and find out how much it will impact your life in the future. My name is Riddell Reddix. This has been episode 12, Full-Scale Digital Marketing. And this episode is called Optimization of the Digital Landscape. Have a great day. 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

0: From New York, this is Democracy Now!
1: And all I know is that Todd Blanche is great. He's going to do a great job. Everybody knows it. And I understand there's been a sign-off, but I don't know what they agreed to.
0: Todd Blanche, the former personal attorney of President Trump, is one step closer to becoming attorney general. After two Republican senator holdouts said they were satisfied by a written order from Blanche issued Sunday that purports to rescind the $1.8 billion so-called anti-weaponization fund, what others call a slush fund, created as part of a controversial settlement deal between Trump and the IRS. The part of that deal granting Trump, his children, and his businesses immunity from retroactive tax audits remains intact. Meanwhile, U.S. Attorney Jean Pirro dropped the criminal charges against former Olympian Davy Hearn over alleged vandalism of the reflecting pool, saying instead the damage was from a rushed and flawed renovation. We'll speak to attorney Norm Eisen. Then Emmett Till would have turned 85 on July 25th.
2: What if Emmett Till lived? What if he had returned home still a child, alive and free? What would that life have required of us all? These questions